0: available.
1: Of the three units available, two of them are three bedrooms. Under the current housing policies, roommates living together must combine their individual incomes to determine rent. Councilmember Dan Enright questions if that is dissuading single individuals from living in a larger unit.
2: I lived in Shandoka for 12 years in a three-bed, one-bath, and we never had a problem getting people into it. Part of the reason was it was a roommate situation under the older system that didn't accumulate the entire household's income as the basis for rent. And I believe that the system does disincentivize roommates, sort of that sort of ski bum scenario on it. And I just want to put that into your mind if we continue to see challenges with this type of unit as we look next year to the rental policy review.
1: The town is currently hiring a third-party consultant to look at the rental housing policies to see where they work and how they could shift to be better. While acknowledging there is room for potential changes in the housing policies, council shared its appreciation for the housing department and its ability to get residents in units. Here's council member Ellen Levin.
3: I'm really happy to see these numbers as low as they are. I know we have, you know, a handful of units at Shandoka that are sort of like, you know, needing a little bit more attention. But when you kind of set those aside, this is, I would say, at our target, below our target that we initially talked about. So I'm just really happy to see some of our temporary policy amendments and suspensions, like really having the intended outcome.
1: Council initially suspended the wait list in April. On Tuesday, it unanimously voted to extend the suspension through January 2027.
4: Lawson Hill could get a new connector trail between the park and ride and the existing bike path. Deputy County Manager Jared Biggs provided an update on the proposed project at the Board of County Commissioners this week. Biggs says the project was awarded funding from the Colorado Department of Transportation in 2023. That funding came to about $740,000, with a grand total for the project estimated at about $1 million.
5: And we received two bids for the project, both of them being significantly higher than the original $1 million approximate budget. The apparent low bid on that project came in at $1,966,198, about double what the original budget was.
4: With additional construction management costs and other expenses, that leaves a funding gap of about $1.4 million. Big says it's possible to pare down to a less costly design, but that would likely disqualify the project from CDOT funding.
5: And as we've talked about trying to portray this trail, you can imagine the difference between the fully CDOT compliant, ADA compliant trail versus something that's non-compliant would be the asphalt trail that exists kind of connecting Lawson Hill to the valley floor right now.
4: In either scenario, Big says the cost to the Lawson Hill Property Owners Association would actually be about the same. Alex Martin, the Lawson Hill POA board chair, asked the county to contribute half of that funding.
6: And that's really why we're here. There really isn't a connector at this point. With the addition of the intercept lot, it's created even more traffic than we had 5 or 6 years ago. You know, the Conoco is expanded. We've got Telluride Tire there. Alpine Lumber has big trucks coming in and out. And what we've created is a very unsafe zone.
4: Commissioner Galena Gleason agreed with the need for a connector trail, saying she's in favor of the CDOT compliant plans. A packed gravel, more rustic trail may cost less upfront, but she says it would require more ongoing maintenance.
7: It might actually cost more in the long run building a trail like that when you take maintenance into consideration. If it's penciling out to be about the same, why not go with the more robust trail that will serve more people?
4: As the medical center construction at Society Turn moves forward, Commissioner Gleason says there will be an even greater need for safe pedestrian paths.
7: The commercial area is highly utilized by people well beyond those that live in Lawson Hill. And eventually we need to be forward thinking about the increase in traffic and increase in localized foot traffic coming from that development into the Lawson Hill commercial zone.
4: Commissioner Lance Waring agrees. He says the project stands to benefit the whole county, not just Lawson Hill residents.
0: I've had small children on bicycles through that intersection, and it's harrowing. So I'd like to avoid that for parents in the future. The fact that this trail is really designed to connect our county intercept lot to the rest of the multimodal regional trail system in the East End allows me to feel confident about partnering with Lawson.
4: County commissioners voted to contribute $700,000 to the Lawson Hill Connector Trail project, meaning the other $700,000 falls to Lawson Hill. The POA board will meet in the coming weeks to discuss whether to move forward with the project.
1: Local poet Rosemary Wautola Tromer's latest book of poetry blossomed from some of her father's final words. The Wonderment looks at how connection and wonder can appear in moments of ordinary. Wautola Tromer spoke with KOTO News about the collection. She starts with the spark of the book, her father.
8: My dad was a Finnish person. I say that in case you've ever met a Finn before. They're stoic. But dad also was silly and goofy and fun. So he had these two very different personalities, one that was very kind of black and white and scientific, and the other was this man who would giggle until he cried. The thing that I think is remarkable about how the book evolved out of something that dad said, you know, I think in part because he was such a kind of a black and white scientific person, when he was on his deathbed and I was sitting next to him, and he said, not so much to me, Julia, but to the room or to himself, he said, from our birth to our death, the wonderment. It was stunning to me because, A, it just, I was like, really, Dad? Like, from our birth to our death, the wonderment? It seemed to me that he was including absolutely everything, that there was nothing left out of that, which was stunning, but also it was so poetic, which was not him. So I felt like this was a tender, intimate, heart-opening moment toward the end of his life where he was really opening up to all that was.
1: So he shares this moment of poetry, of wonderment. Then with your poetic mind, how does that shift into what became this book, kind of broken down into four parts? How do we create that arc?
8: I knew that I wanted the book to be called The Wonderment. I just didn't know what did that mean. As I thought about it, though, I knew that I wanted it to be the kind of book that I wanted it to feel like if you picked it up and rolled around in it, you know, that you would come away from it feeling just a little bit more alive, like some of the life and beauty of the book would stick to you. So the four sections of the book are four different gateways to wonder. And those are the opening, the noticing, the deepening, and the belonging. And each of them is driven by a question. And in the poems in each of these sections are just, I think, different gateways of how do we access the wonder that is already here. I guess I feel like wonder is something that's available equally to all of us. And it's not something you need to work for. It's not something you deserve. It's not something you earn. It has much more to do with how do you see the world.
1: So many of your poems speak to that of just common experiences, and exactly as you said, kind of the frame through which you allow yourself to see them. In this book specifically, but just in your work in general, as an artist and as a person, how you tap into those and how you find those moments of wonderment and allow yourself to kind of breathe into them.
8: You know, Julia, I really feel like one of the great gifts of writing daily poems, which I've been doing over 20 years, is that it makes a habit out of curiosity. It makes a habit out of wonder. That when we show up in the world with this kind of openness, a willingness, there is a certain switch that flips in us that says, I'm going to show up to meet what's here. When I walk in the garden, when I'm walking down Main Street, when I'm digging potatoes, or when I'm Nordic skiing, or, you know, whatever it is, I feel like there's never a moment that isn't flooded with wonder, even the most difficult moments, you know. And I feel like the book is very open to touching what's hardest to meet. And in fact, it's the most political book I've ever written. The last chapter, especially the belonging, is full of poems that are touching on what's happening with our country right now, what's happening in the world, this kind of willingness to other each other, and some of the things that make us very angry right now, some of the injustices, and touching those and meeting them with wonder also. So I feel like that's where the rubber hits the road, right? Not so hard to find wonder when you see the heron, you know, flying up the San Miguel River. A little bit harder to meet wonder when we're frustrated with the way things are happening in our country.
1: Yeah, I mean, and you just spoke to it. There are poems about hard and anger and, you know, these places and these emotions that we feel that maybe it's like, well, that can't be wonder. But, you know, when you think of it, like, what does that look like to you? What does wonder and awe and maybe feel like or look like in you?
8: I think the main thing I think I could say about this, it's probably different for everybody, Julia, and there's probably so many right answers. But one thing I feel like we could say is that wonder as a prerequisite means that you don't know everything. You have to drop your certainty. The moment we think we know everything, I think that's the moment we kill wonder. I have, when we were just talking about this kind of political piece and also thinking about not knowing everything already, I have a poem that I wrote after one of the political rallies in Telluride, and I wonder if I could share that poem.
1: Yes, please.
8: The poem is called Revolution. After the political rally, standing on the corner was the man in the pink flamingo onesie and the handlebar mustache playing ukulele, singing, "This land was made for you and me," surrounded by folks still carrying their signs for peace, for diversity, equality, and inclusion. And though no one was listening, though there were no news trucks, no microphones, no megaphones, and no way any politician would hear their voices or see their signs, there they were, singing and showing up despite. This was the moment that made me believe in the path. Not just the grand marches toward freedom, but also the thin trails marked with courage and creativity. Small moments I can follow like breadcrumbs till this country again feels like home.
1: You know, I imagine, right, as a poet, as an artist, you put your work out and then people get to take it in as they choose, and you have to release some. What do you hope for these poems and these moments of wonder, these moments of awe, as people get to join in with them?
8: What I know thrills me about reading other people's poems, I love when I read a poem and I have some, I feel like it touches it, like my whole body sometimes becomes a tuning fork, and I'm like, yes, that, I know that feeling, and that full body resonance. I guess, of course, I wish that. But I suppose the other thing that I always hope is that people think, oh, that's a poem, I could do that. And they write their own poems. I hope people write their own poems. I hope they have that same sense that I do of sitting, you know, down with a pen and just feeling that blank page in front of me and thinking, I don't know. And then out of that, I don't know, arises something, and the thrill of that. I hope other people get that a little bit too.
1: Rosemary, I so appreciate you taking the time to chat and share some of your poems. And yeah, congratulations on having another showstopper out there.
8: Thank you. It's so exciting.
1: That was local poet Rosemary Wotola-Tromer discussing her new book of poetry, The Wonderment. Wotola-Tromer will host a reading on Thursday, September 24th at 5:30 p.m. at the Telluride Arts HQ. She will be joined by musician Travis West and local young poets Stella Coe and Hazel Frericks.
4: The Town of Mountain Village Housing Authority is accepting applications for two deed-restricted units in Meadowlark that will be sold through a lottery. The two units are B109 and C116. B109 is a three-bedroom, three-bath home. It is a three-level condominium with a garage and one assigned parking space. The home is approximately 1,817 square feet and is priced at $1,105,238. The second unit is C116. It is a three-bedroom, two-and-a-half-bathroom unit with two parking spaces. The home is three levels. The unit is 1,461 square feet, priced at $839,728. Both units have a 4% appreciation cap on the sale price, and the lottery will be held in two tiers. The first priority will go towards essential workers and those employed with businesses in the town of Mountain Village. The second tier is for applicants employed within the Telluride R1 school district. There will be an open house for the units on Wednesday, September 30th from 4 to 6 p.m. Applications are available at meadowlark@mountainvillage.com. Applications are due by noon on Monday, October 12th. The lottery drawing will be held at 4 p.m. on Thursday, October 22nd.
1: Suicide isn't always the easiest topic of discussion, but Max Singer wants the community to know hope and help are here.
9: I want people to leave with like the message like it's okay to ask for help, because it's just like such like a lot of people don't advocate for what they need. So I just want people to like realize it's okay if you need help.
1: Singer is a member of the Communities That Care Coalition, a local youth organization part of Thrive Community Health Network. 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
9: We'll walk down the street chanting, just showing off our signs to about Elks Park, turn around, and then 11:45, we all light a sparkler and take a moment of silence for those who are not here.
1: This week, CTC hosted a sign-making event for the march. David Hardy and Vito Zampini were also there. Here's Hardy, followed by Zampini.
9: I hope people leave that event knowing that they have people around them, and they're now witnesses to seeing that there's people that put in the care and the effort.
10: I want them to see that there is people that really want to support, and that there's this whole community that can back them up with support. So really, I want also the people that come out to like learn how to be better supporters and know how to be there for the people that they are walking for.
1: The Walk for Hope will kick off at 10:30 a.m. on Sunday, September 27th in Town Park, with speakers, community resources, food, and music. A walk down Main Street will begin around 11:30 a.m., followed by a moment of remembrance in the park.
4: This summer was marked by a busy wildfire season throughout much of the West. It strained resources of federal firefighting agencies, mostly in the U.S. Forest Service, though the agency is pursuing a massive reorganization, and the Department of the Interior is looking to consolidate firefighting forces under its umbrella. Vicki Christensen, the former head of the Forest Service, says the agency has not adequately considered the ways that climate change is making wildfires harder to respond to.
11: We have an increasing dominance of unwanted wildfire because it's rooted in an extraordinary drought, legacy of fuel buildup, a legacy of fire exclusion for over 100 years, meaning aggressive suppression.
4: The U.S. Forest Service readopted a full suppression approach to fighting fires this year. Christensen says this new policy creates unnecessary risk for firefighters. There have been at least a dozen deaths so far this season. She also says suppression ignores science and research that show that in some landscapes, fire is healthy for the ecosystem and should be allowed to burn at low intensities.
1: Most voters in Colorado's toss-up congressional district think the country is headed in the wrong direction, according to a new poll. But they're split on the best candidate to send to Washington. Benta Berkland has more for the Colorado Capital News Alliance.
12: A Republican firm conducted the poll in the 8th Congressional District on behalf of a conservative political nonprofit. Half the voters surveyed said they disapprove of President Trump and his policies. The district's current representative, freshman Republican Gabe Evans, had a slightly higher favorability rating. He's defending his seat against a former state lawmaker, Democrat Manny Rutenau. The poll found that voters were statistically tied on whether to back Rutenau or Evans in November. In the last two elections, the seat has been decided by just a couple thousand votes.
4: During menopause, many women use estrogen patches to ease symptoms like hot flashes, night sweats, and brain fog. But with a nationwide shortage, women have to get creative, using other brands or types of estrogen that don't work as well for them. For Rocky Mountain Community Radio, Aspen Public Radio's Hannah Weaver reports on how some women on Colorado's western slope are adapting.
13: 42-year-old Haley Harris has a whole lineup of medications to help with her menopause symptoms.
14: So this is an estrogen applicator if you're struggling to get estrogen.
13: She's going through surgical menopause. It started after doctors removed her second ovary last December to relieve chronic pain. Taking estrogen has helped keep menopause symptoms like severe migraines at bay. But it took Harris a while to find a form of estrogen that works for her. After trying creams and gels, she eventually landed on patches.
14: This is a 0.1. And you open it up, take it out, and then it has this adhesive back on it.
13: She just switched to a bigger and stronger patch than she's used to because her preferred size was out of stock. The last time she tried this kind, she got such intense migraines that she couldn't function. But so far this time, it hasn't been quite as bad.
15: Now I'm kind of stuck with, for an entire month, this one patch that gives me these rashes and isn't sticking very well. But at least I have a patch, because some people don't have any patches at all.
13: Estrogen patches have long been a popular form of hormone replacement therapy for menopausal women and transgender women seeking gender-affirming care. Mary Glode is a gynecologist at Grand River Health in Rifle and prescribes patches often.
16: It's the most common, and it's the one that we've used for years.
13: She says medical research on the treatment safety has flip-flopped over the decades. But recent studies have reaffirmed the benefits, countering old research that said it was too risky.
16: So hormones went from being good, good, good, good, good, to bad, bad, bad, bad, bad. And so really a whole generation of women did not use hormone replacement therapy.
13: In February, the FDA lifted a warning it had placed on estrogen patches. When demand for the patches then skyrocketed, manufacturers couldn't keep up, and many pharmacies weren't able to fill prescriptions. At Downtown Drug in Glenwood Springs, Jason Gottsinger is filling prescription bottles with pills.
17: Thank you, Jason.
13: He's the owner and lead pharmacist there. Each day, the first thing he does is head over to the computer to buy more estrogen patches.
18: So we just log right into their website.
13: As an independent pharmacy, Gottsinger isn't locked into buying from just one drug wholesaler. He can shop around to see where products are available all over the country. Today, he clicks through inventory from 7 different estrogen patch distributors.
18: So it looks like we're kind of stocked up across the board. Which is good, and we'll just continue to try to hold these amounts.
13: Because of this freedom, Gottsinger says he's fared better than corporate pharmacies. Many of them, he says, are contracted to only purchase from one wholesaler.
18: When I was a corporate pharmacist, it was kind of like I push a button and kind of hope for the best.
13: But not all women have access to these independent pharmacies, so they're getting resourceful. Some local patients are switching to other estrogen products, like gels, that don't work as well for them. Others are paying out of pocket from mail order pharmacies in Canada. And some, like Harris, have had to cut up or mix and match patches just to get the right dose. She also keeps a backup of old prescriptions just in case.
15: We're going to do our best, but like we all need to show up and be creative. You as the patient, the doctor, the pharmacist, like we all have to do this.
13: For Harris, working closely with pharmacists like Gottsinger has made them a crucial part of her care team. Gottsinger says at Downtown Drug, that's intentional.
18: We at the pharmacy see patients 12 times or more a year, where your doctor may see you once or twice. So it's a huge access point for patients.
13: But even with the support of independent pharmacists, Harris can't always get her preferred medication. Right now, she's in San Diego, writing out the side effects of a stronger estrogen patch than usual. These backup solutions aren't ideal, and they're unavoidable for many women nationwide. But Harris has found some ways to cope during the shortage. She's getting outside, taking walks on the beach, and hanging out with her dog.
19: Good girl. You excited?
20: Yeah.
13: For Aspen Public Radio, I'm Hannah Weaver.
1: The National Weather Service forecast for the Western San Juans calls for a 60% chance of showers and thunderstorms tonight, with a low around 40 degrees. Thursday, expect showers and thunderstorms. The high is around 50 degrees during the day, with a low around 40 at night. Friday, there's a chance of showers and thunderstorms with partly sunny skies and a high near 60 degrees. Friday night should be mostly clear, with a low around 40. This has been the news for Wednesday, September 23rd. 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

0: At the movies this week, we'll discover four young entrepreneurs with some big dreams. Thanks for joining me for another Real Discovery. I'm Kristen Dreyer Kramer. Each year, right after many of us have set New Year's resolutions to lose weight, little girls start arriving at our door or camping out in front of Walmart, asking us to buy cookies from them. And the documentary Cookie Queens follows some of these girls as they work to achieve their cookie season goals. Cookie Queens follows four Girl Scouts through 6 weeks of cookie season as they set their goals for the year and work to achieve or maybe even surpass them. 5-year-old Ara is new to Girl Scouts, but eager to make the sales. 8-year-old Shannon Elizabeth has set a big goal so she can go to camp. 9-year-old Nikki has big shoes to fill, since both of her older sisters have been top sellers. And 12-year-old Olive struggles with the pressures and expectations she faces after being a record-breaking seller in the past. Cookie season is meant to provide Girl Scouts with some valuable lessons. From a young age, they learn to set goals, manage inventory, and execute sales and marketing plans. These four girls definitely put in the work to reach their goals, and viewers will root for each of them to achieve what she sets out to accomplish. At the same time, though, there's something beneath the surface that makes it a little uncomfortable. Like when Olive is ready to wind down, but her mother keeps pushing her to do more. Or when Nikki is told, if you look cute, you'll sell more boxes. Or when Shannon Elizabeth's parents start to worry about paying for their unsold boxes. Underneath the friendship and entrepreneurial skills, there's the competition, the expectation, and the pressure as they're pushed to sell more and work harder. And while the film seems to promise a celebration of these girls and their hard work and ambition, observant viewers will pick up on some of the red flags. But is it worth following these girls through the ups and downs of cookie season? It is. Admittedly, as a former Girl Scout mom, I found Cookie Queens difficult to watch. These four lovable little girls were perfectly chosen, and their stories give the film plenty of drama and suspense and even inspiration. But there's more to this film than just its super sweetness. It gets a B. And finally this week, our real quick discovery. Included in the film's lengthy list of producers is Meghan Markle, who understands the four little girls well, because she was once a Girl Scout too. Well, that's it for another Real Discovery. 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Until next week, take some time to catch a movie or two. You never know what you might discover.
1: Dave Blanchard runs the public radio show Wild Card, and one of the less exciting and, in fact, rather tedious parts of his job is that he has to keep an eye on the comments that people post about the show online. And one day last fall, on Spotify, he saw all this activity about this episode they did with the writer Elizabeth Gilbert. And Dave thought, oh, her book was controversial. They must have struck a nerve, this episode. And then he looked at the comments.
2: And it was just like gibberish. Like there was a bunch of new comments, but I couldn't make heads or tail of any of them. They're just kind of these like clipped, weird, incoherent postings that I was just like, it screamed bots, just because like any time that I see just kind of gibberish in like a comment on the internet, I assume it's a bot. But the fact that it was all from different accounts seemed very weird. And the fact that they also maybe seemed to be like interacting in some way also seemed weird and not like typical bot behavior.
1: Can I ask you to read some of those comments?
2: So yeah, I've got some from a later batch. We've got some where it's like, you know, someone says, ah, okay, MH. And two people have hearted that. Someone says, Gilgamesh quit and I'm crying. Last Friday, I broke up with my GF. Your cats are so cute. You're gorgeous in that dress. OML, pink heart.
1: So, okay, bots, he thought. Some newfangled kind of bots that respond to each other somehow. He deleted the posts.
2: And I went back to the Spotify comments again, and there was a new comment, and it said, so it deleted my com. And that felt not body. That felt very strange that a bot would be able to recognize that the thread got deleted and post it, letting people know that it had been deleted.
1: And then there were other responses to that.
2: So someone says, username cotton/amity, parentheses, I'm back, bitches, commented, weird. Aubrey commented, that's weirds, two S's.
1: This is really not looking like any bot behavior he'd ever seen. So he goes to NPR Slack channels, posts some screenshots, describes what these comments are. And one of the higher-ups, Matilde, suggests reporting it to Spotify, which Dave does. And then somebody younger at NPR reads the thread. They're 10 years younger than Dave, Gen Z, not millennial, named Hannah Chin.
3: And I click into the screenshots, and almost immediately I'm like, oh, my conclusion is really, really different than Dave's and Matilde's. Because I'm like, these are kids. And I think that part of that is because I was a middle schooler on the internet, right? Like posting on forums and stuff. And so I look at their display names. Their display names are like Ella with like five emojis. And they're like the special character emojis. They're like the ones that you have to like go onto the internet and type your name into like a special text generator. And then it comes out as a special character. And then you have to like special paste it into your profile.
1: And then there's the way that they're commenting back and forth with each other. Short little phrases. I'm sorry, that's weird. Lots of highs, lots of extra exclamation points. Hannah recognized it. They grew up in a conservative home, was homeschooled, with limited access to social media.
3: And so I was a kid who used weird parts of the internet, not as they were originally designed, to talk to my friends. So I think this is familiar behavior to me.
1: So Hannah writes out a comment to post on Slack, shows it to their housemate before posting because they're worried about coming off maybe too harsh with these much higher-ranking, older NPR bosses who Hannah'd never met in person.
3: And I say, okay, maybe I'm wrong, but I think these are just kids hanging out and we shouldn't report them as bots. My guess is that they're just kind of using Spotify comment threads as their group chat, maybe because other apps on their phones are blocked, who knows, and they happen to have chosen a wildcard episode to do it. Lol. Like, these are middle schoolers.
1: Middle schoolers specifically, not high schoolers.
3: Yeah, the goal is just to connect with people. Like, you have nothing to talk about. You don't know each other very well. You're just, like, seeing each other and acknowledging each other's presence in the chat.
1: Dave reads Hannah's Slack message. And, well, he is not convinced. He posts,
2: that's an interesting theory.
1: Yeah, that's an interesting theory. There's an exclamation point at the end of it, at least to give it that much credit.
2: Yes, and I, like, admittedly, I was still like, really? Like, again, this is Wildcard with Rachel Martin on NPR. Like, not our target demo to have a bunch of, like, middle schoolers in our comment section. It just felt so completely implausible that these people would have found, like, this particular episode as their place to chat.
3: Dave is like, though, that's an interesting theory. And I, at this point, sorry, Dave, I don't know you in real life. I'm like a little bit annoyed because I'm like, I know that I said maybe I'm wrong, but I was so sure that I was right.
1: Hannah does more digging, which makes them even more convinced than before. What the kids seemed to be doing was one kid would create a playlist on Spotify with a name like Let's Chat Here. And inside that playlist would be one podcast episode. And you know how you can see other people's playlists on Spotify if they make them public. Other kids would see that playlist. They'd see the episode. And then they would go to the podcast episode and start posting in the comments. Hannah got back on Slack and pointed out that the kids were using a playlist that was named New Chat. The kids had also posted a Google form with some kind of quiz on it and said, fill this out. Only cool people can fill this out.
3: Bots don't really spam Google Forms in my experience, whereas Gen Alpha might use them in the same way that my generation would use, like, YouQuiz or the BuzzFeed Make Your Own Personality Quiz feature.
1: And reading that was the turning point for Dave.
2: When they were like, this is something that I did, like, that's what unlocked it. I think it was so implausible to me. And then when Hannah was like, no, I did this, I was like, oh, wow, like that... I guess it makes sense. And then it was like I could like go back and look at it again. I was like, oh my God, they are kids.
1: So how exactly did those commenters end up in the comment section of an NPR podcast? What exactly happened here? Well, we reached out to a bunch of the commenters. Only one of them agreed to talk to us. As suspected, She is not a bot. She's a 14-year-old girl who talked to me from the car with her parents' permission and her dad at the wheel. Her name is Ella. When I asked her to describe herself, she said this.
4: I would say that I'm definitely a bit hard to get to know because I don't know a lot about myself yet. But I think if you do get to know me, you'll find out I'm like a pretty cool person.
1: Ella says this all started with a video podcast that played TikTok videos. Ella thinks a kid started it. The videos seemed to be chosen specifically for kids who weren't allowed on TikTok, but were allowed on Spotify. That was Ella. She was allowed on Spotify, but on no social media. And she and the other kids would watch this girl's podcast on Spotify and then chat in the comments of the podcast.
4: And her podcast ended up getting banned, and we wanted to keep talking to each other. So people would, like, make playlists.
1: She described exactly the system that Hannah figured out. Kids would name their playlist Chat Here or something like that, and then there would be some podcast, and everybody would go to that podcast and talk in the comments. She says it was maybe 20 kids in the core group. Lots of theater kids, she says, mostly girls. Most of them with strict parents who didn't let them on regular social media. And can I ask, why did you guys pick NPR shows to be the ones where you went to in the comments?
4: I think we just, like, looked for podcasts that didn't have many comments.
1: I see. So you picked NPR because it didn't seem very popular.
4: Yeah, so that we wouldn't, like, get caught up in other people's comments.
1: I tell you, buddy, I do a public radio show, and that hurts a little to hear it.
4: Sorry.
1: That's okay. It's funny, there was this guy named Dave who works for NPR, and he's in his 30s, and he saw the comments that you guys were doing, and they made no sense to him at all. He really had no idea what they were, and he thought you guys were all bots.
4: Yeah, some of them were really young, like 11 years old and stuff, so some of them definitely were a little bit not good at talking English that well. Or using slang.
1: I gotta say, I thought that was a very generous answer. Dave thought they were bots, and she was like, yeah, well, some of us kind of talked like bots. Ella told me that she's sure someday she'll be clueless, like Dave is now. Which, of course, isn't much comfort if you're Dave. Dave says that once he understood that it was kids writing all those comments, it didn't feel great.
2: When I felt bad for having reported them, like, I definitely felt guilty. And two, old. I just felt like very old, very dumb, very out of touch. I literally needed Hannah to be my generational translator. It was just like, it was such a clarifying, like, realization of my age and obsolescence.
1: What a day on our program. People from one generation trying to cross the vast, vast distance that divides the young and the old with a message that they hope will get heard by the people on the other side. We have stories today of a wedding toast and of childhood hair care and of the greatest job in the world. I've seen from the eyes of a teenager anyway. Intergenerational space travel this hour. From WBEZ Chicago, it's This American Life. I'm Ira Glass. Climb aboard this rocket with us if you dare, and stay with us.

0: This American Life, Act One, The Wedding Zinger. So let's start today with a story that is both intergenerational space and time travel. When Courtney's mom was 18, her mom got remarried. Courtney despised the guy, did not want the marriage to go through. But she was her mom's maid of honor. She gave a speech at her mother's request. And the speech she gave at 18 years old, her mom never forgave her for it, brought it up for years after. And then, recently, after three tumultuous decades, her mom's relationship with this man fell apart. For Courtney, this was the opening, the chance to finally ask her mom, across the divide between them, about this marriage she never understood, and try one more time to lay this infamous wedding speech to rest. Here's Courtney.
1: At 18, I thought I was kind of hot stuff. A writer in the making, a diehard feminist, a student capable of bringing freedom to Tibet. Here's how my mom, Linda, saw me.
2: What I remember is at that point in your life, you were extremely selfish and you didn't want anybody else in my life. You asked me not to even date until after you went off to college. And certainly not even think of getting married before that.
1: Is that true? I'm sure it's true. The thing is, I loved being with my mother. Everybody did. I didn't want to share her. She was fun, beautiful, stylish, like a woman out of Knight Rider. She had a Harley Davidson and a boating license. We were always on adventures. It was a fairy tale existence, a childhood of privilege, growing up like this in Greenwich, Connecticut, with parents I adored. But when I was 8 and my brother Brennan was 3, my father asked my mom for a divorce. My mother was devastated. But like I said, she was a hot item, so the suitors came a-calling. I can't say I was a fan. One laughed like a hyena. One was so heartsick with love for her, his longing made everyone embarrassed for him, my mother included. There were others, also memorable. Do you remember the man who whipped out a ventriloquist doll at Benihana's?
2: Yeah, who the hell was that? But that was like one date.
1: We go into the Benihana's and he's already seated. And, you know, this is family style seating, right? So we're sitting with like strangers and we sit down and course number one, you know, when they do the little joke and they flip the shrimp into people's mouths, this guy pulls a ventriloquist doll from out under the table and he's like, give me some of that shrimp. You remember? And Brennan was what, 6 years old? We were dying. The whole table was like, no, this isn't it.
2: Brennan liked it. He liked it.
1: Well, he probably stopped liking it once I rained on everyone's parade. But, you know, and I remember going to the parking lot with you and I was like, never again. Mom, that guy, never again.
3: And it was.
2: Never again. Never again.
1: There was one final suitor, the man my mom would marry when I was a senior in high school. My mother has asked me to refer to him as Mr. X in this story. I didn't trust Mr. X from the start. He seemed to show up out of nowhere, with no comprehensible backstory, like he was born out of the ether. One day, he pulled into our driveway in a rundown car and never left again. The old suitors had been annoying, but they were innocent. Mr. X was different. He put me on edge. He claimed he was an architect, but he never seemed to have any work, and he appeared to have no friends. I bugged my mom about his past. She explained she'd met him years before when she was pregnant with me, that he'd been part of a crew working on a renovation to the house my parents lived in. But I'd never heard the full story of their meeting until now. It happened back when my mother was still married to my father, Bob.
2: So I was just redoing the house, and I hired him as an architect or builder or whatever I thought he was. He drove in an old beat-up car, but he was so adorable, and he was also 6 years younger than I was. So at that point, you know, that's a big difference between 30 and 24. That's a huge difference. So I remember in this one point, there was a bathroom in one of the guest rooms, and we were debating putting a skylight in it, and I got in the bathtub to show where how high the ceiling had to go, and he got in behind me.
1: Oh boy. We're gonna have a ghost movement here.
2: No, and I just remember thinking, why did he get in so close to me? You know, I don't remember. Why did he do that? Anyway, the end of the story is that he got in a car accident. A car hit him. He almost lost his leg. So obviously, he took off with the money.
1: The money she'd already paid him. Oh, God, I didn't know this part of the story.
2: So I had to go to court and prove that he had indeed been paid. So that put a very bad taste in my mouth.
1: When my producers contacted him, Mr. X remembered the story differently. He said the car accident happened before he met my mom, and that he didn't run off with the money, that he doesn't know what happened to it. There was no financial grift. He also said he didn't do anything untoward in the bathtub. Still, my mom got a bad feeling from their first interaction. There shouldn't have been a second one. But there was, after she was divorced and had all these suitors peacocking around. It was 15 years after the bathtub incident. She was picking up my brother from summer camp. Mr. X was picking up his son. She didn't recognize him at first.
2: I had seen Mr. X in the distance and thought, oh, he's so good looking.
1: She learned from a mutual friend that he was going through a divorce. Still, she didn't recognize him as the man from the botched reno. He was just some handsome stranger.
2: You know, I was so excited he was going to be available. And so when I left, I gave him my phone number. And I said, if you ever want to talk, because it is a very difficult thing to go through, call me. Of course, it's a line. And he did indeed call me, probably within a week. And that's how we started dating. But I didn't know who he was at the beginning. I mean,
1: you didn't know that it was the same guy who snuck up behind you in the bathtub?
2: No.
1: Doing a little frottage?
2: No. And you know why I didn't know? This is horrible to admit. Because he had a toupee on. And when...
1: He had a toupee at the camp?
2: Yeah. So he had much more hair than I remember him having. And it was darker. He was blonde when I knew him. And then he came over to me and said, I know who you are. And I said, you look familiar, but I don't know you. And he said, I'm Mr. X. And I slammed him in the chest and said, Jesus Christ, I don't want to talk. I shouldn't want to talk to you. But that's what had happened.
1: My mom told me that on their first real date, she did ask Mr. X why he never paid the subcontractors at my parents' house. She said he told her he'd been in a car accident, was on heavy drugs and hospitalized. She decided to forgive him. I'd never heard about that moment in the bathtub or the missing money. Listen, what's surprising to me about hearing this full story, you remembered that and thought, you know what, this is the guy to pursue.
2: I'm going to let it go. I just forget about it. Yep.
1: No red flags were waving around?
2: Of course they were.
1: No further comments. Before Mr. X, my mom was super social. When my parents were married, our house was like Studio Frickin' 54. I remember going to sleep to the sound of people clinking glasses, enjoying each other's company. When she got together with Mr. X, though, her life started to narrow. People didn't really come by our house much anymore. My sense is that Mr. X made people uncomfortable. Though he presented okay, in conversation he was gruff and socially awkward, a wild animal in deck shorts. In public, he treated strangers badly, barking at waiters, yelling at gas station attendants. In private, it was worse. He was clingy and possessive with my mother, cutting her down with hurtful comments. The drinking stopped being social. I graduated college still not understanding what the hell my mom saw in this man or why she'd let him come between us. What were other positive things that drew you to Mr. X in the beginning?
2: I had a partner. I was up at Candlewood Lake, and everything was husband, wives, or boyfriends and girlfriends.
1: Candlewood Lake is where my mom was living at this point.
2: I had somebody that I was proud to go be seen with, and he was a so-called architect

0: partner.
1: Sorry.
0: It's true.
2: Let me just digest that. Okay, but you just really didn't want to be alone, it sounds like.
0: I didn't like being alone, but I don't think I got married so I wouldn't be alone.
2: I drilled into my mom about this. She said it was as simple as her wanting someone handsome on her arm. Everyone was coupled. She wanted something for herself. Why him, though? Because you had all these other offers. Why him?
0: Well, I guess because he didn't offer.
2: How did you get engaged?
0: I told him we were getting married.
2: Oh, God, it was you? Mm-hmm. You were the motor behind this? My life is coming undone right here in the living room. You asked for his hand in marriage?
0: No, I did not ask. I told him that we might just as well get married. Period.
2: Romantic. And what did he say?
0: Yay.
2: So this speech I gave at my mother's wedding that made her so upset. I remember her complaining about it to strangers. People at the grocery store, airline stewards. For over a decade, if a waitress said something nice about mothers and daughters spending time together, she'd be like, huh, you should have heard how she talked about me at my wedding.
0: I thought I was going to get a wonderful, you know, how wonderful my mother was growing up and how happy I was to see her happy. But what I remember about that speech is it was more about the negative things that I did in my life, like, i.e., smoking, at my wedding. And I remember standing there, and my heart just sunk, and I just thought, oh, my God, she really hates me.
2: That's what she heard, but it's not what I remember saying. Here's where I admit that my speech was actually a poem written by me. I was super into poetry as a teenager, poetry as homage. So when my mom asked me to say something at her wedding, I cracked open my diary and set about writing something major, something so revealing it would cause the ground to crack beneath the altar or inspire someone to rise from the pews and speak out against their marriage, to make the whole thing stop there and then. I really wanted that. In preparation for this conversation with my mom, I dug the poem out. Neither of us had seen it in 30 years. Wedding day poem for my mother. She walks through realms of habituated darkness, and can you see the tumblestones that mar her rocky path? She is pushing, she is pulling, she is moving through the darkness, and oh, the road is long, and every breath feels like her last. In retrospect, there's no chance anyone understood this poem. I'll skip ahead a bit. Other times I see you, and often you are lonely, standing by our counter with a cigarette in hand. There it is, the cigarette of my mother's discontent. And in my head, I hear you wishing body beyond boundaries, somewhere, another place, another time, another land. Mother, the time has come for laying down roots. Right here, halfway through the poem, something weird occurs. My tone shifts in a way I don't remember at all. No longer do I see you glancing out beyond our window, wishing yourself other places very far from here. I think you found contentment. I think you found belonging. I think you have found a refuge where safety subdues fear. Why had my mom given me such hell over this thing? The poem wasn't incendiary, nor was it damning of my mother. If anything, it seemed to wish her well. Here are the last lines. Look no more out the window, look no more through the door. Look not beyond horizon, it's not foreign anymore. You've found what you've been wanting. Your roots grow deep and true. You found a soul to worship and someone who loves you too.
0: Okay. The ending was good. but I will say that at that point, I probably wasn't listening anymore. Mm-hmm. And that's why I didn't hear the positiveness of it. You know, you no longer have to look. You can go out and be happy with this person that's going to smoke with you. That's, you know, like I wasn't going to be alone in this dark age of sin. It's negative to me.
2: Still?
0: Yeah. Yeah, the beginning is definitely negative.

0: still.
1: Okay, so for me, that's painful to hear because I was really acknowledging how much you were struggling. And in to me, that was what I was trying to do with the beginning, was acknowledge everything that you were going through that was so, so hard.
0: I can see that. You know, you tell me that and I can understand it. I'm sorry that I didn't hear the positiveness in it.
1: I accept your apology.
0: Phew.
1: I probably owe my mom an apology as well. I mean, now that I'm rereading it for the first time since the wedding, I get why she was so upset and hurt. It's a pretty dark picture to present of someone on their wedding day. I also get how she couldn't hear the nice things I was saying. Frankly, I didn't remember at all writing the end with that much compassion toward my mom and graciousness toward Mr. X. But hearing it, I do remember feeling that way. We were dealing with hard things as a family before my mom got remarried. My brother Brennan had gotten really sick. He basically moved into the Yale New Haven Children's Hospital when he was 10 years old because he was seizing uncontrollably. His heart would stop out of nowhere. It was a terrifying time. Mr. X was intolerant of everyone, but he was gentle with my brother. Kind. He helped calm my mom down. I know this meant a lot to her, and also to Brennan, especially because our father was sort of checked out emotionally from what was going on. I do remember thinking, this is the thing to hold on to here. This is his saving grace. I wish I'd made things simpler for my mom back then. I wish I could have said more clearly, I'm worried about you. But anger is the teenage version of worry, and I was very angry. My mom wouldn't tolerate me saying negative things about her partner, so I bottled them inside, which made me snippy and resentful. I stopped being nice to my mom. I stopped being light and silly with her. And as it turns out, I had reason to be worried. 2 days after the wedding, at the age of 49, my mom had a massive stroke. There had been signs she wasn't well on her wedding day already, and in the days following her hospitalization, I developed a theory that her body, not her mind, knew that the marriage was a mistake. I ran this by my mom.
0: I think that's true. I mean, why was I sweating so much? Why was I, I think it's true. I knew when I was buying my dress, I knew when I was, I wasn't as happy. I do believe that I anticipated this awfulness ahead of time.
1: In your body.
0: In every fiber.
1: Oh, I mean, I think, to me, that's heartbreaking to hear because that's what I thought was happening.
0: I don't know. I'm just going to start crying.
1: That's all right. You can cry, Mom. It's all right.
0: Okay, I'm crying, so put that in.
1: I entered this conversation with a bunch of questions for my mother, but it was coming down to one. How come you didn't listen to your guts? I think there were a lot of moments where you could have, and you didn't. Were you sort of raised to defer to men, or?
0: I was raised, I knew nothing. I mean, I was always wrong.
1: You were raised to believe you knew nothing?
0: Right. I was.
1: Because you're a woman?
0: My mother told me this.
1: Oh.
0: So my mother was very domineering, and she made me believe that I was worthless and everything else. And so when I married Mr. X, I think that came back to haunt me, all my negativity against myself. And I think I didn't listen to myself because I couldn't be right. I couldn't be right.
1: It's so wild to hear because when I was little, my mom was the most capable person, physically, socially, financially, like a total financial whiz, the best dressed, the best looking, the best driver, the most fun, all of these fantastic things. And she had a real reputation still among my friends in school. it's emotional to think of. Among my friends in school, it was just like how everyone looked up to Linda Mom.
0: Well, to me, this is all very sad.
1: My mom also had one main question for me.
0: Why did you dislike me so much as a teenager? And you kind of have answered that, really, with all the things that were going on.
1: But do you want to stop there and let me answer it?
0: Sure, if you have, yeah.
1: I have additional. I'm going to bristle at the word dislike, because I actually liked you a lot, and I looked up to you in a lot of ways. What I could not stand was that you let yourself be kind of walked all over by lesser men, by men specifically, but also men that either didn't seem to deserve you or were actually bad people, you know, that weren't respected. You really were such a strong... You want to say something?
0: Yeah, I want to know what men they were. I thought it was just Mr. X. I mean, I don't remember anybody.
1: You know, out of respect for my father, I'm still grieving. He just passed. I don't want to talk too much about my dad, but my father did not always treat you with a great amount of respect. So, you know, I do include him in some of the men that I feel you were subservient to. What I saw growing up in Greenwich, Connecticut in the 80s and 90s, when Greenwich was truly the bedroom town of Wall Street, what I saw was a lot of vivacious men who got to go somewhere else all day long and come home to children that were bathed and these beautiful women that were their wives, put out fresh flowers, had dinner out, and the man just came and, you know, put his feet under the table, ate the food, and then got to go kind of take a load off. And so something I bristled against with you is that at a certain point you were taking on so much and it didn't necessarily seem to be bringing you joy. And Mr. X came into the picture, and in the beginning I think he seemed to really worship you, and but certainly as the years went by I saw a man who demanded to be served and did not fetch as much as his own ice cubes, and that made me really angry at you. I wanted you to stand up for yourself.
0: Well, I think it's, in my mind, it was dislike of me because of the way you talked to me and the way you avoided me. I could never see it any other way. Your tone of voice, I mean, I don't know how I could understand that that was because of my lack of respect for myself.
1: Yeah. I don't think you could have. I mean, I was a bee. My mom's got a point here. I was sending mixed signals. I loved her. I was mean to her. I wanted her to be a feminist baddie who kicked out Mr. X, but I also benefited from her commitment to homemaking, the awesome dinners, her driving me around. It was confusing. I was confusing. But I was clear on one thing, Mom. You chose him over us. You kept on choosing him. But one night last October, she made a different choice. In the kitchen of the house that Mr. X had designed to look Art Deco in style, but instead came out looking like a White Castle burger joint, my mom fell and broke her back. Though it was early in the evening, Mr. X was too drunk to help her. She lay on the floor for hours. Finally, he brought her cell phone so she could call an ambulance herself.
0: When I was on that floor, I swore I was going to do everything I could to get rid of him.
1: She was hospitalized for months, unable to walk. Before the accident, I'd almost given up on my mom. But now she told me that she'd reached a turning point. She gave me power of attorney to fight in court on her behalf, to evict Mr. X. For months, I went everywhere with legal paperwork in case I was called into court. It was hard and it was ugly. It was the hardest thing I've ever done in my life, actually. But we won. Mr. X left the house in an unholy state. I spent weeks cleaning up after him, boxing up his possessions. My mom came home from the hospital. My brother and his wife moved in with their cat, who took a particular liking to my mom.
0: I didn't know how complicated it was going to be to get him out. And at that point, I didn't know you were going to be so instrumental in doing it. Because of the amount of time you spent down here, I realized how much you cared about me. Until then, I really didn't know. I didn't.
1: Mr. X drove us apart, and kicking him out is what brought us back together. It's a strange thing to rally around, but this is where we are. My mom is 79. I'm nearly 50. We have the rest of our lives to catch up on what we've missed.
2: Courtney Mom, who read his novel, is called Alan Opts Out. Dana Chivas produced this story. We did reach out to Mr. X, and he told us he's designed hundreds of houses. He had lots of friends. He says he never left any house in any kind of disrepair in his life. Coming up, a man goes back to the job of his teenage dreams to see what is the same and what is gone forever with the passage of time. That's in a minute. Chicago Public Radio, when our program continues.

0: It's This American Life, Myra Glass. Today's program, intergenerational space travel. Stories of people braving the vast distances that separate young and old, trying to understand life on the other side of the divide. We've arrived at Act Two of our program. Act Two, cinema very teen. So when one of our producers, like Sri Skandaraja, was a teenager, he had the greatest job he could humanly imagine. And that was, he worked at a movie theater. Wore a cummerbund to work every day, snuck around the managers with secret schemes of his own. This was back in 2003, more than 20 years ago. And Ike wanted to know, is the job still the best? He traveled back to his hometown in Wisconsin and spent some time at his old movie theater, the Marcus Point Cinema in Madison.
1: My friend Mark vouched for me to his manager. That's how I got hired there. And Mark knew how to make the most of the job. He taught me which door was the easiest to let your friends in, how to give away free popcorn by filling up discarded plastic bags so you don't mess up your popcorn tub count, and why volunteering to clean the bathroom was actually secretly a great job because you got out of the concession stand and you could sneak into a movie for a scene or two on the clock. By senior year, I stacked lunch and study hall together in my schedule, and I'd treat friends to a school day matinee with popcorn and soda. I felt like a teen god, second to none in the pantheon of high school jobs, except maybe drug dealer. When I reached out to my old theater, the company wouldn't let me talk to any of the teens. The comms team and HR ruled against that. Instead, they let me talk with the 26-year-old assistant manager, Darren Klingman. And he did not apply for the reasons I did, namely, free movies.
2: No, it was just, I just looked out that was a perk. I didn't know about it until afterwards.
1: Oh, wow. Okay.
2: Yeah, it was a nice surprise.
1: Nice surprise. Darren was just looking for any job. Besides getting to see movies, what about the other things that made the job so fun back in the early aughts? Are they still part of it? I ran all my favorite hijinks we pulled at the movie theater by Darren. Before I tell you about the first thing, I just want you to remember our brains were still developing when we thought this was so funny. So basically, if you were the person who rips tickets, you were supposed to say, "Enjoy your show." But some genius came up with a twist that involved referencing male genitalia of specific dimensions. I told Darren about this.
3: We'd mumble under our breaths, enjoy your chode.
2: Okay.
3: I was wondering if that's still happening.
2: Not that I'm aware of.
3: You've never heard somebody say, enjoy your chode?
2: No, I have not.
3: Do you think that joke's funny?
2: I mean, I didn't laugh.
3: I noticed that.
1: In the early aughts, it killed. At least with the kids working at the concession stand.
2: Sure, sure.
1: In 2026, chode's over, folks. Another thing that I thought was so fun was volunteering to flatten boxes out back. If that sounds boring, you don't know the WrestleMania technique that my friend taught me. Basically, you could fill up the industrial dumpster out back with unflattened boxes. Pull yourself up to balance on the metal edge, and then launch yourself into the air and drop the people's elbow on a box.
4: Well, I mean, I tell you, that sounds like a very interesting workman's comp issue. getting ready, but...
1: That's area general manager Tom Reichelt, sure, who corporate PR asked to join. So many things I loved about this job are gone. We wore tuxedos to work, made of this magical material that was impervious to nacho cheese stains. That's gone too. But what about the big one? My favorite benefit of the job, letting my friends in for free. It really was the coolest thing I could think of, to be able to grant this wish to anybody. A free night at the movies, a drink, popcorn. We were allowed to bring in one guest, but I was always happy to let in more friends through the back door near the dumpster. Darren says that yes, that perk is still around. But these days, the back door is not necessary.
2: just have him walk in the front door, come greet him over here, and we'll hook him up. I always let them all know that there's no reason to be sneaky in any way. If you want your friends to come see a movie, tell me, and I'll get them in. I mean, it's a perk.
1: So many of the best parts of the job are dead. But this one has survived into the next generation. And it still holds life-changing power.
2: When I first started here, a couple months later, I met my girlfriend. I brought her to a date here after hours. That might not technically be allowed.
3: What do you mean, after hours?
2: Everything was closed. Yeah. We were closed down. Yeah. I knew Wicked was one of her favorite musicals. So it was like perfect thing. Wicked just came out. Why don't we watch it? A private showing and the biggest screen we can.
1: Darren ushered her into an empty theater, sat her down in the best seat in the house. Popcorn, Diet Coke in the cup holder. Brought a sweater, because theaters get chilly. And then he ran up to the projectionist booth, fast-forwarded through the ads, and ran back down to sit with her just in time for the show to start. That was 2 years ago. Now they're engaged. What other job would let you pull off a first date like that?
2: Honestly, I mean, it was so memorable. We still think about it.
3: Now, tell me if I'm overstating it, but would you guys be getting married if it wasn't for that?
2: I would hope so, but I don't know. It's a good question because of how big of a thing it was and how, like, meaningful and unique it was, that it definitely bumped me up some points. So, hopefully, but definitely not as easily.
3: Well, it's really similar to the thing that happened to me.
2: Okay.
3: When I was here,
1: I told Darren that I also once tried to impress a girl while on the job. When I met her, I filled up a discarded plastic bag with popcorn and slipped it to her. Another time, I let her and her friend in the back. I'm no longer wearing a tuxedo to work, but that girl I snuck in, we're married and have 2 children. The job today definitely seems less fun, but there's still a little movie magic left.
0: I'm Sri Skandaraja. He's one of the producers of our show. By the way, none of the 3 teenagers I talked to knew what chode meant. But some of them thought it was funny anyway. Act 3, Mama, Can You Hear Me? Myra Flynn's in her 40s, and the person across the divide in this story is 6. It's her daughter. The two of them have been in a bit of a standoff when it comes to getting ready for school in the morning. It was going so badly, Myra started recording these morning showdowns, trying to figure out if there was some way to fix things. Here she is.
5: My mornings used to look so different. In my younger days, as a touring musician, I'd greet the sunrise on my way home from a gig in some random city and faceplant into my bed. But now, I start my day at 7:10 a.m., engaged in a battle of wills with my daughter Avalon over her hair.
6: Hey, baby. It's time to do your hair.
7: We're going to do it because you got to be at school in 10 minutes.
6: But Mommy.
5: When I was a kid, my mom and I had a similar hair routine.
7: Can you, baby, please?
5: She would sit me down at the breakfast table every morning, grab a cup of water and a hard bristle brush, and rake through my curls. It hurt like hell. But there was no point in complaining because my mom made it clear we didn't have time for any of that. My hair had to get done. That's just how it was. And that's just how it is for Avalon. Black hair is black hair. And look, I'm not doing box braids or knotless styles or writing her name in the side of her head with cornrows. I'm just trying to comb through it and put it in a ponytail so that no one looks at us crazy. Which Avalon, who's 6, hates.
6: No.
7: Stop, baby.
6: Abby, it's not that bad.
7: Stop. No. I can't use that brush. I have to use this brush.
6: I just want to hold it.
7: No, baby. You need to just, please, can you just look forward and bend your neck for me? Bend your neck down.
5: For the record, holding this brush is a stalling tactic for Avalon. She wants to hold it, so I can't use it. And I see straight through you, Avalon Mathis Wills. I know my daughter. Avalon, by all intents and purposes, seems impervious to pain. I've literally watched her face plant from the top of monkey bars onto the grass, only to bounce up and try it again. This is a kid who doesn't want to wait for her teeth to fall out naturally. As soon as they're loose, she's trying to pull them out of her head. So for her to shake and cry only with me is devastating. But also, and I'm not proud of this, a big part of me is like, girl, nobody's dying here. Suck it up.
7: Baby, I'm sorry. I have to get it.
8: You already did.
7: I didn't.
8: Will it hurt always?
7: Probably, baby. Sometimes the things that we need are not comfortable.
5: Hold up. Did I just actually say that? I'm not even sure I believe it. You know that moment when you open your mouth to say something and out comes your mother? This is one of the few times I heard that in my life. And it really stuck with me. My mom was the black female dean of a military college. She taught me that sometimes in life, there are things like hair that you just have to tough out. In so much of my parenting, I've tried to be a little different. Do it my way. I don't know if I totally believe that black kids should just have to tough it out when they're in pain. I also don't want to be a parent that teaches their black kid that everything in life should feel like a lukewarm bath. When it comes to Avalon's hair, I feel so conflicted, like my two parenting styles are at war. And when I heard myself say, sometimes the things we need are not comfortable, I felt like I had to talk to my mom about it. I needed her to back me up on this. So I called her, Miss Martha Mathis herself. I walked her through what had been going on with Avalon, the battle with her hair every day right before school. And I asked her, this is just the way it is, right? To which she said,
9: no, I think I found that's what you want to avoid, because at some point, if you're rushing and you're trying to do our hair, then it's going to hurt. If it's going to sit up there for days without anybody doing anything, then you're going to get what you get.
5: My mom saying pain was something that you should or even could avoid was wild to me. She did my hair up so tightly, I got migraines at school. Mama, do you remember one time when you were doing my hair and you were doing it and I was like, ow, ow, and I was eating breakfast at the breakfast table and then I threw up?
9: No.
5: You don't remember that?
9: I don't. But that doesn't mean it didn't happen. It just means I don't remember it.
5: Yeah.
9: Then what did we do?
5: Oh, you went and grabbed the trash can and just in case I had to again. But yeah, I remember it hurting a lot.
9: Oh, no.
5: My mom once described my parenting style as permissive. Sometimes I feel like I have to be firmer when she's around, so she'll be proud of me, or something like that. So I couldn't quite wrap my head around what I was hearing. I'm kind of surprised to hear you say that, no, it doesn't have to hurt. I feel like you're a tough cookie, Mama.
9: Well, I am.
5: And I feel like you kind of raised me to be one. And I can feel that lesson starting as early as my hair, right? Just as I can feel like I'm doing that with Avalon. Do you think that I should be making her tough for the world? Like the way I'm talking about hair is kind of a gateway into like toughen up.
9: Do you think that? No, I wouldn't use hair as a gateway to toughen up, because it has too many other racist and sexist implications.
5: Did you want me to toughen up in those moments when I was like crying and like, ouch, this hurts?
9: No, it hurt. And at 6, I'll use Avalon's age. She's as tough as she's going to be right now. She can't be any tougher. I think she's the toughest little girl I know. So I would not have equated doing your hair with tough or not. I always felt bad that for those 10, 15, how many ever minutes it was, that's how you were starting your day.
5: I didn't know that she'd had any feelings about our mornings. My mother told me it was the same for her when she was young. She sat between her mother's knees and out came the hot combs, the hair grease, the brushes, the pain, which she likes to remind me was far worse than mine, as I remind my daughter, and we copy and paste. But instead of giving me the validation I wanted and letting me know that the way she'd done my hair is really the only way, my mom gave me some advice I really wasn't looking for.
9: Give her some of her own hair.
5: Oh, to take care of. Yes, I've tried this. We've tried this. Yes.
9: Oh,
5: yeah. We've tried, like, it's do your own hair day. Do your own hair day in my house means we give Avalon a brush and some bows, and 15 minutes later, absolutely nothing has happened. But it turned out that wasn't what my mother was suggesting.
9: No, I mean, have her do her own kitchen. I think if you give her something that she owns, and if it's just this little bit back there, my goodness, let her have it. What would happen if you parted that off, though? Seriously.
5: Well, I know, I'm hearing you. I just don't, I'm like, when you're saying, like, why don't you try this, right? Why don't you try giving Avalon a little section for herself? Why didn't you try that with me?
9: Because no one told me that. That's how messages are passed on. The women my age, they were not brought up to even have these kind of conversations. And I don't even know if I had them in my brain, I mean, back then.
5: Mm-hmm.
9: But I'm saying for you, I would think you do have options.
5: Mm.
9: When you know better, you do better.
5: The next time I did Avalon's hair, I let her do some of it.
10: You ready to get the back just a little bit right here? Good job. Back here. Look at that. Why are you smiling? Whenever Mama's doing it, you're crying. What's it feel like to do your own hair?
8: Soft.
10: I don't think I've ever seen your kitchen look so good. Should we show Papa?
9: Mm-hmm.
10: Papa Bear. You want to tell him? You want to tell him?
8: Look at my kitchen.
1: Wow.
10: What about your kitchen?
8: I did it.
1: You did it?
8: Yes.
1: Good job, baby. You got my kitchen.
5: As a parent, you're always looking for your failures. There are so many ways to fall short. But every once in a while, if you're lucky, the evidence is clear. You did something really good for your kid. And with my mom's help, I was able to change this one thing in the wheel of my own motherhood. And maybe one day, Avalon's. I want her to know what my mother knew, and her mother before her, that when you're doing your hair, some parts need someone else's hands. And some parts, we can learn to hold ourselves.
0: 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Thanks as always to our program's co-founder, Ms. Chari Malatia. You know, no matter what kind of restaurant we go to, Italian, Mexican, Thai, his order is always, always, always the same.
11: Give me some of that shrimp!
0: I'm Ira Glass. I'll be seeing you, of course, in the comments on Spotify. And I will be back next week with more stories of This American Life.
12: 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It is 7:32 in the p.m. I am in the red. I'm going to do some community calendar business with you, tell you a few things, talk about the weather. Then I'm going to play some music for you for the next couple of hours. Oh, we've got Laraji in the background with Introspection. I'll leave that there while I read a community calendar for today, Wednesday, September 23rd. Birthdays for today include Lynn Scholl, Peter McGinty, Sharon Skiba, Tom Gabarone, John Coltrane, Wendy Wright, Bruce Springsteen, Ray Charles, Mickey Rooney, Mary Kay Place, Jason Alexander, and Alicia Nogueira. 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The show is family-friendly and free and open to the public. The next People's March is Saturday, September 26th. Meet at 12 p.m., that's noon, at the San Miguel County Courthouse in Telluride. Speakers are John Roth, Paul Reich. 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That's it for the community calendar. The weather, it's raining outside. It's going to rain tonight. It's probably going to rain tomorrow and Friday. Saturday and Sunday. Saturday's looking sunny. Sunday's looking mostly sunny. So there's that. I told you what I was doing here. We do not have a DJ for the 9:30 time slot. If you are a licensed DJ and you'd like to spin some tunes up here and know the drill, come on up at 9:30. Check in with us tomorrow morning. We've got Crocodile Dundee at 6 a.m. At 7 to 8 a.m., we will rebroadcast tonight's morning edition. And at 9 a.m., surprise, Ground Control Radio. As always, thank you for listening to In the Red on KOTO and Telluride. I'm going to let the music do its thing for a bit. I'll check in with you here in about half an hour. In the background, we have Rubber Tree Dance from the band SML. We're going to hear from Shauna Cleveland, the Pilgrim Travelers, Jeff Parker, Pino Palladino. We're going to start out mellow, play some rock, maybe a little hip-hop, and get into some spacey grooves kind of later on in the evening. All right, here we go.

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He said he would, and I believe he will. He'll fight your battle if you keep still.

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We are the Halusa Nation. We have been called the Indians. We have been called Native American. We have been called hostile. We have been called pagan. We have been called militant.

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We are the Hallucination. 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Our DNA is of past and future. We are the Hallucination. We are the Evolution.

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Earth people, I was born on Jupiter. Earth people, New York and California. Earth people, I was born on Jupiter. Earth people, New York and California. Earth people, I was born on Jupiter.

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Earth people, I was born on Jupiter. Earth people, New York and California. Earth people, I was born on Jupiter. Earth people, New York and California. Earth people, I was born on Jupiter.

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Earth people, New York and California. Earth people, I was born on Jupiter. Earth people, New York and California. Earth people, I was born on Jupiter. Earth people, New York and California. Earth people, I was born on Jupiter.

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2: But it's peculiar that this left deltoid muscle should be missing.
3: It's been torn right out. Gentlemen.
4: Point
3: error. It wasn't torn. Point error.
5: Hello. Check up.
6: Yes, sir.
5: Fussy. Yeah. What's your dad?

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2: Thank you very much, ladies and gentlemen.

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I used to live in England.

That's the Get Down Services. It is almost 9 o'clock. You're listening to In the Red, KOTO, in Telluride. Before the Get Down Services, we heard a lot of stuff. We heard from Diamond Rugs. We heard from the Mystery Lights. Kelly Stoltz. That was that Beach Boys-y kind of thing. Sadies. The Bell and Askew Quartet. Doing Model from Kraftwerk. Simon Haynes. The Sorcerers. Rihanna. Dr. Octagon. Couple from ESG. John Trudell and the Hallucination. SML. Anna Housewolf. Pino Palladino. Going way back. All right. Somebody may show up at 9:30. If not, you got DJ Otto. It's always fun. Thank you for listening. We're going to finish up with... just keep going. That vein. This is Ty Segall, KOTO, Telluride.

BS aside, it all comes down to we got to survive. I mean, even warriors put their spears down on Sundays. We got to survive here in this country. We got to survive here. For us to survive here, white folks, black folks, Korean folks, Mexican folks, Puerto Ricans, we got to understand each other. We got to take a bigger chance. And when I say Americans, people think I'm talking about Uncle Sam. I mean, like, actually Uncle Sam with the gray hair and the flag. I mean, you, the guy, you know, you, the mechanic, wherever, you. I mean, you need to do something. You need to check yourself and see how racist you are. You know what I'm saying? It's real. And even if I get in trouble, you know what I'm saying? That ain't that what we're supposed to do? I'm not saying I'm going to rule the world or I'm going to change the world, but I guarantee that I will spark the brain that will change the world. And that's our job, is to spark somebody else watching us.

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It just don't make sense to me. 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

That's Man, Woman, Chainsaw. This has been In the Red. No takers for the 9:30 slot. If you know the code, come on in. Take it off autopilot. Do your thing. We heard from Lil Sarah Fonten, Ty Segall, Diamond Rugs, Mystery Lights, Kelly Stoltz, Sadies. About the last half hour. All right, I'll be back in a week covering for the G-Spot. Stay tuned.

0: It's about a mad scientist and his huge lab assistant and a giant octopus that terrifies anyone entering the swamp near his house. Then we got teenagers from outer space that bring a giant lobster to Earth and it takes over mankind. That sounds interesting too.
1: There are some who seek to penetrate the secrets of our world.
2: Sensational. 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Thrilling.
3: He seems obviously not in the mood.
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0: Mamá le gritaba a papá por su forma de beber. Eso me enloquecía. 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Entonces pensé ir a Al-Anon o a Latín. 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
2: We were down by the river last night, and I have to tell you, Reverend, I don't know quite what to call you. there's a... if you were to Google the Reverend,
3: yeah.
2: He has about half a dozen different appellations,
3: right? Exactly.
2: All of which are fanciful
3: incarnations.
2: The only one that I know for sure is what his mum called him is Fordham.
3: That's right. That's the game. Hey, well, thanks for having us here today, man. This is great, and
2: it's a pleasure. You finally got a gig.
3: I know. Well, thanks to you. You know, you made some introductions, and we followed up on them finally this time, and. And we'll be at the Riverbend Festival appearing there with the amazing Chris Parker here. I think the last time Chris was here playing the Riverbend Festival, he was playing with Bob Dylan on the main stage. So that's,
2: is that true, Chris?
4: Yes.
2: pull that microphone over.
3: You never know when I say it, but when other people, yeah. Anyway, thanks for having us, yeah.

0: Well, it's not, you know, Reverend, you have a reputation for embroidery.
1: True. I like a story or two, but yeah, no, Chris is the real deal. He's played with everybody in.
2: A couple of people.
1: Yeah. A few, even.
2: Maybe yeah. Odd gig.
1: Mm-hmm.
3: He's on Saturday Night Live.
0: Let's try that again, Chris. Now your mic's on.
1: Oh.
4: I've had the odd gig.
1: Yeah.
0: You have?
4: I have.
0: And how odd was the one with Dylan?
4: Oh, it was wonderful.
0: Really?
4: Wonderful. And I remember Joe Walsh sitting in on slide guitar that night, swatting.
0: So how is it to play with Dylan? How much prep does he give you? How much does he just sort of expect you to just kind of fall in with him?
4: Or? Yes.
0: That's exactly. What I figured, right. He's got this whole thing about spontaneity, right?
4: Exactly.
0: Whether he's recording or performing.
4: There was a different set list every night, and even tunes that were familiar to us, we would play in a different way.
1: So this was perfect preparation for playing with the Reverend Freak Show.
4: Exactly.
1: Because that's right. I don't even play the same thing once.
4: In fact, all those years with Dylan have been leading up to playing with Reverend Freak Show.
1: No, I mean, you toured with Dylan for, what was it, 6, 7 years?
4: Almost 4 years.
1: 4 years.
0: Did you really?
1: Yeah. Joe, I mean, you played with Joe Cocker, you Stuff, the band, John Hammond Jr. You were telling me you did a gig with Stevie Wonder when they were dedicating the MLK
4: thing. The Martin
1: thing.
4: Luther King dedication. Yeah.
1: And, you know, I met Chris in New York. We were on the scene.
0: We should be doing the interview with you, Chris.
1: Yeah, exactly. Just take it over,
0: you're
1: man.
0: You're much more interesting than this guy.
4: That's the extent of my interest. That was it. Those are all my credits.
1: Oh, no,
4: man. Now on to the Reverend.
1: And you're doing it, Chris.
0: What are you going to be doing with the Reverend?
1: We don't know. Who knows, man?

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0: I'll drop you a line.
1: She'll be gone.
0: I cried my last tear. And I'm moving on out of here.

This is Annie with New Belgium Brewing, and we support Coto for so many reasons in so many ways. Come down and enjoy Keller. It's a great time.

0: The world is demanding. It's often confusing and challenging, but it's just as often rich with courage.
1: Despite threats and intimidation, a core group of several hundred defiant women pushed through the police lines and gathered in front of the gates of Tehran University. There, surrounded by police, they sat on the sidewalk, dressed in black chadors, overcoats, and shawls, chanting for freedom and an end to discrimination against women.
0: This is Silvia Poggioli from NPR News. 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

son, giving out to them that blackness, that black power, that black pushing them to identify with black culture.

0: More and more these days, it feels like sports are losing out to hype. Who dissed who? Who signed the fattest contract? Who got busted for cheating? Lost 2 is the unique capacity sports have to inspire us, to unite us. Well, great news, sports fans. Sports are still being played for the right reasons. They're still as entertaining as they are character building. You just have to know where to find it. And you only have to look as far as your local Colorado high school. You know, the place where the games are exciting, concessions are affordable, and the parking is free. 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Okay, everybody, who's in?
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0: Right on. This is Tony the Tuner from Paragon and Boot Doctors. 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Yeah, Kodo.
1: This is Eric. 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

0: We are backstage at the 35th annual Telluride Bluegrass Celebration. And Uncle Earl, who dazzled everybody yesterday, we're back here with Raina Gellert, who's kind enough to spend a couple minutes with us. Welcome to Telluride once again, and thank you for spending a couple minutes with us.
1: Sure, not a problem.
0: Tell us a little bit about yourselves. Where are you guys hailing from, and things like that? And is the band the original members from day one?
1: No, actually, this band has evolved over the course of, 9 years now, I guess. Casey Groves started the band in 1999 with a friend of hers in Michigan. They made an album. It was kind of one of those things where they thought they were just going to make an album and it was going to be a fun little project and maybe they'd play a few dates, but it just became its own little machine. It took on a life of its own, and so over the years, Casey just recruited different people to fill different instrumental roles in Uncle Earl, and then it solidified into the current lineup in 2003, I think, maybe early 2004.
0: When was the last time that you guys were here at Telluride Bluegrass?
1: I think it was 3 years ago.
0: So has it changed since then, or is it the same band last time you were here?
1: Same band.
0: Here's something I want to know, and a lot of people probably do too. The association with John Paul Jones came about how? This is interesting. I know it is.
1: Well, we're just kind of lucky, really. He was hanging around at some festivals a few years ago. He was at Merle Fest in North Carolina, and then he was at Rocky Grass out here in Colorado. And we just ran across him a couple times, and we invited him to come and sit in with us at a bar gig in Lyons during Rocky Grass. And so he came and sat in, and we just really hit it off and kept in touch. And then when we were looking for a producer for our album, his name came up, and so we figured, why not ask?
0: John Paul Jones, for all those of you who don't know, Led Zeppelin bass player fame. Now, he's producer extraordinaire anyway, so that was a good choice. I'm glad that he glommed on to you. It's interesting that he did, as a matter of fact. It's also interesting that a bandmate of his, Robert Plant, has glommed on to Alison Krauss, so there must be something about that English countryside music that those guys were drawn to.
1: Yeah, well, I mean, John's always been a fan of American music. He's always enjoyed, you know, blues and string band music. And, he was in a phase a few years ago when he started showing up at those festivals where he just wanted to play the mandolin all the time. So he was kind of following Chris Thiele around. That was how we met him. And, he was really game for working on our project because he was just really in a phase where that was the kind of music he was into. He was really listening to a lot of bluegrass and old-time music, and still is. And now I have the great honor of being his old-time fiddle teacher, because now he's into the fiddle.
0: Now that's cool. What does Telluride mean to you guys? Is that something you got up for when you knew you were booked for this? More so than other festivals? Or do you get to the point where there are so many festivals that you play that they kind of blend together?
1: Well, Telluride is very special. It's definitely a special festival. It's our favorite. At least it's my favorite for sure. I can definitely say that. And
0: is it beyond just the views? I mean, there's some kind of vibe here, is there not?
1: There is an amazing vibe here. And honestly, one of my favorite things about the festival is that it's an absolutely amazing listening venue. Because of there only being the one stage here, all the energy is focused in one place. The sound is amazing. So the experience as an audience member is, to me, the magical thing. I mean, playing on stage is just such a blast and such an honor, too. But the listening here is the thing that I think is amazing. I am just so inspired by all the performances I've seen here. And
0: well, that's interesting. You said that about the one stage. I forgot about that. A lot of festivals are very multiple stage type venues, and you got a lot of music going on at the same time. It could get kind of discombobulating. You got 10,000 people, 20,000 eyes looking at you at the same time here.
1: Yeah. So it is a very special vibe. Really great energy here.
0: Any butterflies, intimidation factors when you get up for these kind of gigs, or just another day at the office for you?
1: Well, I don't usually get nervous, but it is it's a special thrill to play at a place like this.
0: When you're not doing the festivals, what kind of size venues do you girls play? Does it varies? I mean, opening act for somebody, or when you're headlining, you play, you know, theaters and that kind of size stuff?
1: Yeah, varying sizes, you know, clubs, listening rooms, sometimes performing arts centers, every once in a while a bar.
0: So just about anything. What do you think about up there? I mean, what goes through your head? Is it you guys are probably loose enough as to where your songs change up gig to gig, right? I mean, it's not that rote where you're going, following yourselves note for note. Are you thinking of something special depending on the day, depending on moods and such? Is that too heavy of a question?
1: Well, really, we don't change stuff up all that much. It's just things feel a little different day to day, you know. And right now, we're actually taking most of this year off. So this is one of two festivals we're playing this year, and that's it for the year.
0: So one of two gigs we were lucky enough to hear Uncle Earl? What a great thing. Hey, look, we just wanted a few minutes with you, and I think our few minutes is up. And I know you got to run because Tim O'Brien's playing. You'll want to go hear Timmy and not sit here and do a taped interview with myself. But we're happy that you did. And hopefully you guys will come back many more times and bring Mr. Jones with the next time. Have you ever asked him to?
1: Oh, I'm, you know, always trying to get him to come over for things. And he would love to come here, but, you know, it's just an issue of timing.
0: Work on that, Raina. Work on it for us, okay? But even if he doesn't come, you guys are welcome. Come do a show for Kodo sometime. Maybe we'll talk to your, I don't know, call your secretary and we'll talk in the morning, huh?
1: Talk to our people.
0: Thank you, Raina.
1: Thank you very much.

hot tip on a filly in the third. Skyping with a pretty girl who lives halfway around the world. 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I have sworn and I cannot reveal my sources. 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

looks like her boyfriend cut a deal. 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

very clever men. 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

All right, mates. Here we go. There's something I was going to say, but I forgot what I was getting to. We'll get what it'll come back to me eventually. All right, so 47 degrees. I thought there was snow on the ground this morning. That's how excited I was. Saw some snow in the peaks yesterday. So, whatever. Let's get to it. Disco biscuits to warm up.

Thank you guys. We had a great time in Kentucky. Tomorrow night, last night of the tour, Asheville, North Carolina.

I know you want to.

Yeah, I'm really getting, I kind of got annoyed there at the end of that. Happens from time to time. So check this out, mates. Prince's estate, his people, his kids, I guess, they said that this new album that came out, I don't think we discussed this, the new album does not contain AI. So I don't know. I guess we take their word for. They said it was stuff that was recorded when he was alive. I mean, there is some live tracks on there, but who knows? Who cares? I guess.

All right, mates, job line. There's only one. The same one we've been talking about for quite some time. San Miguel County is hiring planning director to join our team in Telluride, Colorado. This is a full-time leadership position overseeing the county's planning department. The hiring range is $116,454 to $168,858. Yes, that's what it says. $168,858 annually. The county offers a comprehensive benefits package, and employee housing may be available. If you're an experienced planning professional looking for an opportunity to serve a unique mountain community, we encourage you to apply at sanmiguelcountyco.gov/jobs. San Miguel County is an equal opportunity employer. All right, let's get back to the show.

I'll just check the weather, mates. We got to, besides all this rain coming up over these next days, next week, it looks like Thursday, we've got some snow. So this next song's for us and that.

0: Trump administration to let journalists from CNN, Politico, and MS Now back into the White House. But their reporters were denied access this morning. So what's next? It's Morning Edition from NPR News. Trade is on the agenda for President Trump and Chinese leader Xi Jinping today. I'm Leila Faldin.
1: And I'm A. Martinez. China cut its purchases from American farmers over the trade war, and farmers' expenses keep rising. Also, Tucker Carlson describes a one-on-one meeting with Trump in the Oval Office about the reasons for the Iran war and how Carlson was mesmerized by a partisan lie for decades, and the legal fight over Dolly Parton's estate. It's Thursday, September 24th. On this day in 1991, Nirvana came as they were and released Nevermind. News is next.
2: Live from NPR News in Washington, I'm Corva Coleman. Overnight, a federal judge ordered the White House to restore access to three media organizations. President Trump banned CNN, MS Now, and Politico last week. All three of those outlets now say some of their journalists have not been permitted to get into the White House this morning. It is not yet clear why. President Trump welcomes China's President Xi Jinping to the White House today. Iran, trade, and the future of AI are expected to be among the issues discussed. NPR's Emily Fang reports this is Xi's first state visit to the U.S. in more than a decade.
3: Trump and Xi will hold bilateral meetings on tariffs and the war on Iran. The two countries are trying to maintain what China calls strategic stability, a detente in the relationship. And just before the meetings this week, the U.S. announced a two-month extension of a trade truce that lets it access Chinese-made rare earth products. But other sources of tension remain, including new Chinese actions designed to block U.S. sanctions and recent U.S. legal actions against importing and selling Chinese drones and internet routers. Emily Fang, NPR News, Washington.
2: Both Xi and Trump are likely to discuss the war against Iran and Russia's war against Ukraine. Ukrainian President Volodymyr Zelensky told the U.N. General Assembly Russia's war is spreading and threatens the world. And NPR's Michelle Kellerman reports the Ukrainian leader supports Trump's call for both Russia and Ukraine to stop hitting each other's energy facilities.
4: In the Russia-Ukraine war, at least, Zelensky's been proposing this kind of energy ceasefire because Trump has been unhappy with Ukraine strikes on Russian oil and gas infrastructure. But the Ukrainians obviously want the Russians to stop attacking Ukraine's energy grids ahead of another tough winter. They also want to allow grain to be exported as before.
2: NPR's Michelle Kellerman reporting. Israeli authorities say a Palestinian attack has seriously wounded the son of Israel's ambassador to the United States. NPR's Daniel Estrin reports.
5: The Israeli army says a Palestinian driver rammed a car into a group of security forces checking vehicles at a checkpoint in the West Bank. Israeli forces shot and killed the driver. The soldier wounded in the attack is the son of Israeli ambassador to the U.S., Yechiel Leiter. He said on X that his son is being treated in a hospital and, quote, needs a miracle. The ambassador's other son was killed in 2023 as a soldier fighting in the Gaza war. It's an especially tense moment in the West Bank.

0: And Israel has deployed large numbers of troops in the West Bank, fearing an explosion of violence ahead of national elections next month. Daniel Estrin, NPR News, Tel Aviv.
1: You're listening to NPR News from Washington. Detectives in Idaho solved a decades-long cold case, which they say may also have connections to the 1982 Tylenol murders. Jackson Holmes of Boise State Public Radio reports.
2: In 1982, a man killed himself with cyanide in a Boise church. He carried no identification. Then, in 2019, Detective Tim Cooper connected the case to a Jacksonville, Florida man who went missing that same year. Through family DNA matching, officials determined he was Matthew Francis Betkowski, an organic chemist. Cooper says Betkowski's history with cyanide drew him to September of 1982, when seven people in Chicago died after taking cyanide-laced Tylenol. Forensic psychiatrist Park Dietz asked other forensic scientists nationwide if they believed this Boise case could be connected.
3: Overwhelmingly, they regarded him as a viable suspect. A few were convinced that he was the killer.
2: The Ada County Sheriff's Office says they've given all information to the Illinois agencies involved in the Tylenol poisonings. For NPR News, I'm Jackson Holmes.
1: Disgraced film executive Harvey Weinstein has been sentenced to 15 years in prison in his retrial on sex crimes in New York. He was first convicted in 2020, but that was thrown out on appeal. New York prosecutors have retried him ever since. Separately, Weinstein was convicted of rape in California. He was sentenced there to 16 years in prison. However, a California court has ruled that he will be resentenced. I'm Corva Coleman, NPR News.
4: 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Rinko Kikuchi stars as a woman returning to Tokyo's ballroom dance scene after tragedy, where an infatuation with her instructor offers a chance for rediscovery. In theaters Friday.

0: It's Morning Edition from NPR News. I'm Leila Fadel in Washington, D.C.
1: And I'm A. Martinez in Los Angeles, California. Three media organizations are reporting that some of their staffers were denied entry to the White House this morning. And that's despite a federal judge ordering the Trump administration just hours earlier to restore access to CNN, MS Now, and Politico. And the president had banned them from the grounds of the complex because they, quote, purposely write negative news. Now, in a ruling just after midnight, Judge Timothy Kelly granted a two-week temporary restraining order to the outlets.
0: NPR's David Folkenflik joins us now to talk about this. Good morning, David.
2: Good morning.
0: So given that some of these journalists have been denied entry, is the White House defying this court order?
2: Unclear. CNN, Politico, and MS Now said some of the staffers were denied entry to the White House early this morning. Politico said one of its reporters had their press pass confiscated by the Secret Service, was blocked from entering the White House grounds. You saw on the air live this morning on CNN that one of their White House journalists, Betsy Klein, was turned back, although the network says one of its producers was able to enter using their pass. I've spoken to folks at CNN.

0: CNN and MS Now. And, you know, what they're saying at the moment is they're not 100% clear. Is this intentional foot dragging, an intention to defy, or just logistical complications? Obviously, you know, you've got the Justice Department arguing this case in court, the White House Comms Department setting out policy, and Secret Service, in a sense, implementing it. So we don't really know.
1: What did the late night court order ruling say?
0: Yeah, this was after midnight last night, or this morning, I should say, Eastern time. It's Judge Timothy Kelly. He's a U.S. District Court judge in D.C. He ordered the White House representatives to, and these are his words, immediately return, reinstate, and restore the press credentials, the reporters of the three news organizations. And while the litigation continues, that's a 14-day temporary restraining order. Remember the word immediately there. It has not happened immediately, so that bears watching. He also said, look, these news outlets were likely to succeed in showing that their constitutional rights were violated. Now, this was presented to all of us publicly, primarily as a free speech First Amendment issue. And that's still a core part of the case being made on behalf of the news organizations. But the judge from the outset had said, you know, that he was focusing on the due process concerns here. That's also a constitutional right. That is, President Trump announced yesterday on Friday on Truth Social that he wanted to ban these outlets because they were unfair to him and unfair to Republicans and posted or reported false things. And then he said that again to reporters. And then over the weekend, White House staffers scurried to make that happen without being warned ahead of time that this could happen, the news organizations, without giving them a chance to appeal. And that's part of the due process thing, especially when free speech is involved. In addition, the judge dismissed the idea that claims of national security that the Justice Department made during the court hearing yesterday was the real motivation, or that they really were reasonable grounds at all to object to the kind of reporting. He said, you know, it didn't pass the test of tough scrutiny.
1: Now, other major news organizations have stood by, CNN, MS Now, and Politico, not pooling coverage of the president. Does that continue? I mean, today is Chinese President Xi Jinping's visit to the White House. So what should we expect?
0: It really depends on whether or not CNN is restored to its place doing the pool as it was planned this week. It depends a lot about whether these passes are honored or these folks are prevented from getting access to the White House. I do think at some point that solidarity will crumble as the need to cover the president surfaces.
1: NPR's David Folkenflik. Thank you, David.
0: You bet.
2: For more on all this, Gabe Rotman joins us now. He's vice president of policy with the Reporters Committee for Freedom of the Press. His group filed a friend of the court brief in this case, supporting the three outlets targeted by President Trump. NPR is one of the news organizations that signed on. So, Gabe, what's your understanding of what happened with the reporters from CNN, Politico, and MS Now?
3: I really have no idea. I think we're waiting to find out more facts. I hope, as you just pointed out, that this may just be an issue with internal communications between the Justice Department and the White House, and you know, sort of a right hand doesn't know what the left hand is doing. The judge's order did come down very early this morning, and so things are moving pretty quickly. I would say that it would be extraordinary if the White House were intentionally defying the judge's order.
2: So because let's just assume that maybe it is the hour of the evening or morning that it all happened and things didn't get connected like maybe they should. What do the reporters then, you think, would try to do? Go back when the sun is up, when a little bit further in the morning?
3: Hopefully the journalists would be able to go back once the judge's order has been communicated to the White House communication shop and to the Secret Service, and they would have their credentials reinstated as the judge very clearly ordered. If in fact that this is defiance of the court's order, then the plaintiffs will likely have to go back to court and ask the judge to enforce his order.
2: Do you think this could be, considering it was a temporary restraining order, could this be a way for the Trump administration to stretch this out a little bit until they actually appeal?
3: That would be very anomalous. If there's one thing the courts agree on, it's that a judge's order, including a temporary restraining order, must be complied with, even if it is wrong, until the order has been struck down by an appellate court.
2: Now, as we just heard from David, the judge in this case said he was skeptical, at least on the record in the case so far, that national security was the actual motivation for cutting access to the outlets. Do you think there might be more attempts by the Trump administration to restrict the press past this. What might that look like?
3: I hope not. It's possible, and certainly the trajectory has been in the direction of more restraints on press access than less. But it's also possible that the White House will make additional national security arguments. But again, this is a case where the president himself, before the three affected news outlets went to court to vindicate their rights, the president himself, in public statements in a press conference and then on social media, explicitly said that this ban is because he perceives the coverage from these news outlets as too negative. And so it's very difficult for the Justice Department and the White House to strap on a post hoc justification asserting national security interests.
2: Yeah, and maybe an unintended consequence of all this is that now this case seemingly has helped people understand exactly why press freedom laws are in place.
3: I think that's exactly right. I think this is, you know, very, very similar to, for instance, the Jimmy Kimmel situation. I think the public can easily wrap their head around the danger of the leader of the country retaliating against news organizations, denying them access because he doesn't like their coverage.
2: President Trump has gone after the press in a lot of ways since his first administration. Overall, Gabe, what do you think of his efforts? Have they succeeded, at least even in putting a small impediment in front of the press?
3: So there are certainly impediments. And the access restrictions at the White House and the Pentagon, they make it more difficult to be in the building, to have that conversation in the hallway, to corroborate a tip, to improve the accuracy of your reporting. All of those things are certainly an impediment. But again, journalists are resilient. Journalists are able to get the news even when they're outside the building, and they will continue to do so.
2: All right, that is Gabe Rotman of the Reporters Committee for Freedom of the Press. Gabe, thank you very much.
3: Thank you.
1: The FBI says it's investigating criminal hackers' claims to have breached the computer system for the Bureau's jobs website. The apparent hack could pose a counterintelligence risk for the nation's premier law enforcement agency. NPR Justice correspondent Ryan Lucas reports.
4: The cybercriminal group known as Shiny Hunters has claimed responsibility for the hack. In a message circulated online and addressed to FBI Director Kash Patel, the group says it now holds sensitive data on almost all FBI agents and people who applied for a job at the Bureau. Cynthia Kaiser is a former senior FBI cyber official, now with the Halcyon Ransomware Research Center.
5: At least some of the claims are true because the FBI jobs portal's been down. It was apparently defaced. So you have to at least take some of those claims as true.
4: The FBI says in a statement on X that it is aware of the hackers' claims to have breached the system and taken FBI employees' personally identifiable information, things like name, address, and phone number. Having that information out in the world has counterintelligence implications, Kaiser says.
5: This is a goldmine for foreign actors, for other countries looking to figure out ways to target FBI employees, just know more about what might be going on at the FBI, what types of numbers there are, how they can target people, et cetera.
4: A bigger immediate concern for her, though, revolves around questions of basic safety.
5: I'm worried a little bit more about the short-term effects of criminals who could get their hands on this type of data and actually target FBI employees and their families at their homes.
4: That's because FBI agents' names are on publicly available court records that connect them to specific criminal cases. As for the ongoing investigation into the breach, Kaiser says in the immediate term, the FBI typically tries to verify the data that's been taken and alert employees and applicants whose information may have been affected. It also likely will redouble its efforts against the group behind this.
5: It feels like a really bad idea to target law enforcement, especially in such a publicly shaming way. You put a target on your back.
4: Kaiser says Shiny Hunters is generally motivated by money. In this instance, though, the motive appears to be elsewhere. The group is demanding that the FBI change or remove a public advisory it released about the group and its tactics. Ryan Lucas, NPR News, Washington.

0: on the next Fresh Air. Sean Combs, the music mogul known as Diddy, is in federal prison. How did he remain powerful for so long despite decades of warning signs and allegations? We talk with Rolling Stone investigative reporter Cheyenne Roundtree about her new book on Combs called Bad Boy for Life. 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
2: 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I'm E. Martinez.
3: I'm Leila Fadel.
4: And I'm Steve Inskeep. Tucker Carlson, the one-time ally of President Trump, is saying more about Trump's war with Iran.
5: He was pushed by a foreign country to do this. It is the most profoundly destructive thing any single decision a president has made in our history. I feel sorry for him. I'm not angry at him personally. I don't think that he had the latitude to make this decision on his own.
4: Carlson spoke at a studio in Maine for the NPR video program Newsmakers. During decades in Washington, he was a journalist, TV pundit, guest on NPR, and huge star on Fox News. When Fox fired him, Carlson took his show to the internet. And in 2024, he spoke with the crowd at the Republican convention.
6: I can't hear you, but I know it's something good.
4: That speech was just days after Trump survived an assassination attempt.
6: Everything was different. After that moment, everything. This convention is different. The nation is different. The world is different. Donald Trump is different.
4: Back then, Carlson said the shooting transformed Trump into a national leader. Today, Carlson says he feels the shooting transformed Trump into a creature of permanent Washington. In our long talk, he offered a theory that American populists are always shot, and he suggested that Trump got the message. Carlson has lately been talking of a third-party movement, although he says he is not the one to organize it.
5: I don't think I could organize your daughter's birthday party. I don't have the skills for that. My skills are rhetorical.
4: He has used those skills to claim not only that Israel influenced Trump, but that it controls both parties, which led to a question as we sat face-to-face. Should President Trump be impeached for going to war with Iran?
5: Should he be impeached? He's not going to be removed for this because both parties agree with it, and that's kind of the point. Trump joined the other side in the uniparty to do this, so he's not going to be punished for it. They'll get him on corruption or whatever.
4: That's a bit of an evasion, though, respectfully, in saying, well, it's never going to happen.
5: Should he be
4: removed from office if you believe, as you've said, that he effectively betrayed the country?
5: He should have been removed from office immediately when he threatened nuclear war.
4: Carlson was referring to Trump's threats to destroy Iran. In our conversation, Carlson talked of the Senate minority leader, who is Jewish, and a Republican congressman who served with the Israel Defense Forces. Carlson knows how this all sounds, and he volunteered that he is not prejudiced.
5: None of this is an anti-Semitic conspiracy theory. There's nothing anti-Semitic about it. What you're seeing now revealed is the control of what was supposed to be the most powerful country in the world by a country of 9 million people with no resources.
4: Let me push back on a couple of elements there. You mentioned a uniparty,
5: yes,
4: feeling that the parties are on the same page.
5: Yes.
4: It seems to me that regarding war with Iran, that is demonstrably not true. Obviously, there are a lot of Democrats who support Israel and Israel's point of view, and yet the last two Democratic presidents made a nuclear deal with Iran and then tried to remake a nuclear deal with Iran rather than launching a regime change war against Iran. It just doesn't seem like a true statement.
5: Which is a huge improvement over what Trump did. However, the last two Democratic administrations, Biden and Obama, were committed to an anti-Iran policy, which is expressed through sanctions. It didn't work in any sense.
4: Except to get to the nuclear deal ultimately, but go on.
5: Yeah, I guess. But what did they achieve in the end?
6: I guess the point is
4: 10-year agreement.
6: Of course.
4: Yeah.
6: But the orientation itself is what got us to this war. And the orientation was this: Iran is America's greatest enemy.
4: Carlson insisted that other problems are more important. He says he's come to believe the whole U.S. political debate is a distraction.
6: And I wasn't able to see it because I was caught in the partisan lie. I was mesmerized by, and I was part of, by the way, the machinery of this as a cable news host for 29 years. I was part of this, effectively a deception, where the parties, you know, disagree on an issue, trans rights, amnesty, which are, you know, inherent, you know, they're real issues. I'm not saying they have no meaning.
4: You've talked about them on camera so far.
6: I've talked about them extensively. Yeah. In fact, I've talked about them way too much and sort of missed the fact that, I don't know, we still tax income at almost twice the rate of investing, at labor at twice the rate of capital. It's like,
4: The capital gains tax versus the income tax.
6: I mean, that's kind of the biggest fact of our tax code.
4: I want to follow up on something else you said. You said you're not being anti-Semitic to criticize Israel in this way.
6: Right.
4: I assume you understand. When you start talking about people with dual loyalty and strange connections to Israel who are also in the government and a uniparty that is taking orders from outside, people who are anti-Semitic are liable to hear certain things in that. What do you make of that? What do you make of
6: people
4: the way
6: that people who are anti-Semitic are liable to? I don't really know anybody who's anti-Semitic, for one thing. So I can't confirm that.
4: You would agree that there have been anti-Semites.
6: Of course.
4: Okay, go on.
6: You know, people, there's a lot of tribalism in this world.
4: True.
6: Now more than ever. And I detest it and worry about it a lot.
4: But you're a thoughtful guy. Do you ever wonder, wow, maybe that's me? Or maybe I'm having that effect or giving that impression, even if I don't mean it.
6: I think that we haven't had this conversation for 60 years because people are afraid of being called a bigot for noticing something that has nothing to do with ethnicity. And I just refuse to participate in that because the stakes are now too high.
4: Would a simpler explanation be the president has no idea about foreign affairs, doesn't listen to people, and made a mistake?
6: Well, that's not likely in his case because it's not true. And I'm not guessing about this. I was there.
4: But you've quoted him as waving off the risk by saying, it'll all be fine, which could...
6: You want to know what he said? Tell you exactly what he said. And I haven't said this, but I'm just going to tell you.
4: Sure.
6: And this is a fact. I had flown back from Tel Aviv, from Ben-Gurion Airport, after seeing the ambassador. And 2 days later, I was in the Oval with Trump alone. He said, this war is not about Iran's nuclear program, which you told me and the world that you eliminated last summer in June.
4: Yeah.
6: This war is being pushed by Israel. And he looked at me and said, yes, you're right. But in the end, we all die anyway. So it doesn't matter. That's exactly what he said.
4: Tucker Carlson, who broke with the president, though he remains close to Vice President Vance. We asked the White House about Carlson's claim that Trump said we'll all die anyway. They did not answer specifically, but referred us to a social media post by the president calling Carlson and others, quote, stupid people. You can watch our talk with Carlson. He discusses Trump's faith and says Graham Plattner should still be on the ballot in Maine. The video is on the NPR app, YouTube, Spotify, and elsewhere. 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
3: It's no secret, humans seem to be losing the war on rats. So to help fight, rat rangers enter the picture.
7: How do we make our environment less welcoming to rats? Because the reason that they're here is because we provide an ideal environment for them.
3: I'm Scott Detrow. Rat rangers in D.C. take residents into the city's back alleys at night to learn why rats thrive and ways to reduce rodents. That story on All Things Considered from NPR News.

0: Live from NPR News in Washington, I'm Dave Mattingly. CNN, MS Now, and Politico are reporting some staff members being denied access to the White House today, hours after a federal judge ordered their press credentials be temporarily restored. The three media outlets sued after President Trump banned them from the White House last week, arguing their First Amendment rights were being violated. Later this morning, China's president is due at the White House for a state visit. Israel's war against Hamas in Gaza has been a major topic at this week's UN General Assembly in New York. NPR's Kat Lansdorf says Israeli Prime Minister Benjamin Netanyahu is scheduled to address the UN delegates there today.
1: UN Secretary General Antonio Guterres first condemned the Hamas-led attack on Israel in 2023, but then said what followed by Israel was a, quote, onslaught on Palestinians in Gaza. He also said Israeli violence and settlement expansion in the Israeli-occupied West Bank is raising the, quote, specter of ethnic cleansing. Turkish President Recep Tayyip Erdogan described Gaza as a, quote, concentration camp, while Jordan's King Abdullah II said Israel is a, quote, regional threat that operates with terrifying levels of impunity. Netanyahu has yet to directly respond to much of the criticism, but is set to land in New York, address the UN, and return to Israel, all in the same day. Kat Lonsdorf, NPR News, Tel Aviv.
0: This is NPR News from Washington. Hurricane Polo remains a Category 5 storm off southwestern Mexico. The National Hurricane Center in Florida says flooding and mudslides are likely before Polo begins moving away from the region later today. An advisory panel to the Food and Drug Administration is recommending the FDA approve a blood test used to detect multiple forms of cancer. Here's NPR's Yuki Noguchi.
2: The Galleri blood test made by the company Grail says its device can screen for up to 50 cancers using a single blood draw for those patients 50 and over. As Michelle Tarver, head of the FDA's Center for Devices and Radiological Health, said,
3: "The concept of blood-based multi-cancer detection tests, such as the one being discussed today, represents a genuinely promising opportunity. Access to the right diagnostic test at the right time can be truly transformative. However, at the same time, technologies with this kind of reach and novelty demand careful, rigorous evaluation."
2: The test's already on the market, but FDA approval would allow Medicare to cover its cost. Yuki Noguchi, NPR News.
0: Fast food giant McDonald's says it plans to spend more than $8 billion over the next decade to update its restaurants to include shifting to more automation. McDonald's has 46,000 restaurants around the world. Stocks opened lower on Wall Street moments ago. The Dow's down 118. I'm Dave Mattingly in Washington.

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1: It's Morning Edition from NPR News. I'm Amy Martinez in Culver City, California.
2: And I'm Leila Fadel in Washington, D.C. Good morning. There is a legal fight over Dolly Parton's estate worth hundreds of millions of dollars. A judge in Tennessee has granted a temporary restraining order against Parton's nephew and former head of security less than a month after she died. Her longtime manager asked the court to intervene. The court filing accuses that nephew, Brian Seaver, of threats, extortion, and intimidation. Emily Cochran is a national reporter for The New York Times who covers the South from Nashville, and she joins me now to talk about this. Good morning, Emily.
3: Good morning.
2: Thanks for being here. So Dolly Parton's husband, Carl Dean, died last year, and she had no children. So tell us more about who is fighting over her estate and what their relationship is to Parton.
3: Absolutely. I think something like this is always complicated after someone dies. And here we're talking about a beloved entertainment superstar who brought a lot of family into the sprawling business empire. Here in this case, I think listeners would recognize Brian Seaver, her nephew, because he was the one who delivered the news of her death from cancer last month in this film video. He served as her head of security for not only her, but her properties for about the last two decades. But in these court filings, we see Danny Nozell, her longtime manager, now trusted with this corporation that is running all of these entertainment properties and business endeavors after her death, accusing him of, quote, an obscene, deliberating, and escalating campaign of threats to obtain money from the estate.
2: Now, Seaver was fired as head of security last week. Do you know if this is because of these accusations?
3: The court filings indicate that they're related, and one of the reasons why Nozell, under this corporation, She's Alive, LLC, asked for the restraining order and asked for a court to weigh in, they cited that security experience and, you know, the amount of weaponry and details he understood about the business and the operation as a reason for intervention.
2: In the court documents, are there more details around those accusations against Seaver?
3: Yes, there are screenshots of text messages that are said to have been sent by someone identified as Mr. Seaver. A couple of the messages are profane. At one point, one of the messages said that he would become, quote, the hand of retribution for my entire family. And a couple of other things, and also emphasizing his experience in security and having weaponry at hand. When we reached out to Mr. Seaver to talk about this, he said that those messages had been taken out of context. He denied threatening the estate and said they'd essentially been twisted. It was the, quote, contrived out of context explanation.
2: What have others in Dolly Parton's inner circle said about this? I mean, how have they reacted to this now pretty public and ugly battle?
3: I think one of the reasons why the glimpse of this fracture in court is so striking is because Dolly's circle was fairly private. It's unusual to hear or see anything like this come out of the family. So we haven't seen much. It seems to largely be in court documents between the manager and Mr. Seaver.
2: And how long could this court case last?
3: That's unclear, but there is a hearing scheduled for next month in Nashville where Dolly lived and much of the enterprise is based.
2: Emily Cochran is a national reporter for The New York Times. Thank you for your time.
3: Thank you so much.
1: President Trump meets with Chinese President Xi Jinping today. A likely request from Trump will be for China to buy more American farm products. China has not always delivered on similar promises. An increase in exports would be welcome for American farmers who are coming into the fall harvest facing big expenses and an uncertain bottom line. Here's NPR's Scott Horsley.
4: Rick Tellez raises soybeans, corn, and beef cattle on about 700 acres in western Pennsylvania. As the days get shorter, Tellez is getting ready for the autumn harvest.
5: As long as winter doesn't show up here in the next couple of weeks and the temperatures kind of cool down and dry up a little bit, my soybeans, they look promising right now.
4: Soybean prices are up this year compared to last, but even with a good crop, Tellez says, he'll be lucky to just break even.
5: Am I going to make money this year? To be honest, I hope the harvest is good enough that I can pay for all those inputs I had this spring and summer.
4: Inputs like fertilizer, which cost 15% more this year than last, and diesel fuel, which cost up to 80% more. Tellez is paying about $6 a gallon for diesel, and his combine burns through about 150 gallons a day.
5: It's a cost that a farmer can't pass on. You take like the trucking industry, it's just added to the freight. But a farmer, it's just an added cost he just has to absorb. It's real. It's painful.
4: A lot of fuel and fertilizer comes from the Middle East, and prices have soared because of the U.S. war with Iran. The trade war with China has also been a headache. China is historically the third biggest market for U.S. farm exports, but the country slashed its purchases last year in retaliation for President Trump's tariffs. Trade watcher Chad Bown told an audience at the Peterson Institute for International Economics this week, farm sales to China this year have only partially recovered.
6: Soybeans are coming back a little bit, but currently they're at much, much lower levels than they were pre-Trump 2.0. And for all of the other products, cotton, wheat, pork, beef, the exports were devastated in 2025, and there's no evidence of them coming back.
4: The U.S. Department of Agriculture projects that farmers will earn more money this year for their soybeans, corn, and cotton, either by selling more bushels and bales or at higher prices. But much of that extra income will be gobbled up by rising expenses. Economist Faith Parham of the American Farm Bureau Federation says farmers raising all of the major row crops are expected to lose money for the fourth year in a row.
7: We've had a tough time in the farm economy. Production expenses really skyrocketed. They're paying way more to grow a crop, and they're not making near enough for it.
4: Nationwide, some 200,000 farms have gone out of business since 2020.
8: Farmers are saying, we're ready to throw in the towel. We're sick of working our back ends off and losing money.
4: Joe Pfeiffer is a bankruptcy attorney who works with farmers in Iowa, Missouri, and Illinois. Farm bankruptcies are up 19% from a year ago, but most farmers are reluctant to quit the business altogether.
8: Most farmers will farm till a banker won't loan them another dime.
4: Farmers who own land can try to buy time by selling off some of their property, but Pfeiffer says that's usually a last resort.
8: The hardest thing to get a farmer to do is to sell part of the family farm. I can go buy another tractor, buy another combine, but I can't buy that 40 acres again because it probably won't come on the market while I'm still in business.
4: Piper says most farmers will do whatever they can to stay in business, hoping that costs go down, crop prices go up, and that somehow next year's harvest will be better than this one. Scott Horsley, NPR News, Washington.

0: Saturday Night Live begins season 52 with a couple new comedians who are viral on social media. We'll preview with the author of the SNL Companion next time here and now.
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2: Good morning, May Martinez. If there are twins on a Major League Baseball field, it's usually because Minnesota's playing. Now, yesterday's matchup between the Toronto Blue Jays and Baltimore Orioles featured a different kind of twins, twin umpires. Austin and Tyler Jones made history as the first identical twins to ump a Major League game. The teams played a doubleheader, so a twin bill. And fittingly, twin results, the Orioles won both games by the same exact score, 4-2. I love baseball. It's Morning Edition.
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2: This is Morning Edition from NPR News. I'm Amy Martinez.
4: And I'm Leila Fadel. Scientists think outbreaks caused by wildlife transmitting infectious diseases to humans are on the rise. Outbreaks like Ebola, Hantavirus, bird flu, and COVID-19. But they're not sure why. New research suggests humans are driving the outbreaks. NPR's Jonathan Lambert reports that how it's happening is complicated.
5: For diseases that come from wildlife, a pathogen has to jump from an animal to a human. Humans don't control those pathogens, of course, but human activity can make those jumps more likely. Cutting down the rainforest, for instance, or buying and selling wildlife can bring humans closer to infection. Colin Carlson is a disease ecologist at Yale University.
6: We don't really know with pandemic risk, you know, how much of emerging infectious diseases is because we're cutting down the rainforest versus how much of it is because we live in a world with diseases and things happen.
5: Knowing that is crucial to deciding how to prevent the next pandemic, whether to invest heavily in protecting rainforests, regulating the wildlife trade, or something else. But figuring this out is tricky. Carlson and his colleagues tried to do it by looking at over 160 countries.
6: Our goal was to put together a point on a map for every time we knew somebody got a weird pathogen.
5: They looked at over 50,000 instances of someone getting one of 32 diseases, like Ebola, malaria, or Mpox. Then they analyzed what might have influenced those outbreaks. Everything from socioeconomic factors, like poor health care, to climate change and where people and livestock live.
6: What we want to know in this study is, you know, what matters most, right? Is it poverty? Is it cutting down the rainforest? Or is it just living near trees and mosquitoes?
5: In broad strokes, the answer was pretty clear.
6: It's the trees and mosquitoes.
5: Specifically, they found that outbreaks can happen anywhere people and livestock are living alongside nature. Such landscapes are common in places as varied as Missouri or the Democratic Republic of Congo.
6: It makes sense that what we find is where people live alongside nature, they get sick.
5: They found that big drivers like climate change or deforestation mattered, but not in the same way for every disease. Climate change, for instance, is clearly influencing where mosquito-borne disease outbreaks happen, but not necessarily diseases like Ebola or Mpox, which transmit differently. Carlson thinks the study, published in the journal Nature, pushes back against conventional wisdom.
6: There's a really popular narrative, I think, that pandemics happen because we are out of balance with nature.
5: He says that's reinforced the idea that if people just stop cutting down forests, it will prevent pandemics. He thinks that'll help reduce the risk for some diseases, but not all. Raina Plowright, a disease ecologist at Cornell University, was impressed by the study, but wasn't really surprised by the results.
7: We shouldn't expect one environmental driver to explain them all.
5: But she says this kind of big global analysis might miss some of the more nuanced ways that, say, deforestation influences disease risk.
7: If a big global analysis doesn't find a consistent signal of something like deforestation, it doesn't mean deforestation is not important.
5: The analysis did capture another key factor that Plowright does buy, the importance of being close to healthcare.
6: For every hour that you travel from a clinic, the probability of an outbreak being detected goes down by about one-third. That's insane.
5: In a world where many people live much farther than an hour from a clinic, Carlson says this result underlines the need to invest in better healthcare. That might help prevent the next spillover from becoming a pandemic. Jonathan Lambert, NPR News.

0: This is Morning Edition from NPR News. I'm Amy Martinez.
1: And I'm Leila Faldin. Harvey Weinstein has been sentenced to 15 years in prison in a New York sex crime case. It's been nearly a decade since Weinstein's name became forever tied to the Me Too movement when dozens of women accused him of sexual harassment and assault. NPR's Chloe Weiner reports.
2: Outside the court Wednesday, Manhattan District Attorney Alvin Bragg praised former production assistant Miriam Haley and the several other accusers who were present at the sentencing.
3: I'm moved, as we should all be, by their courage and their steadfastness through what has obviously been a challenging and long process.
2: The long and convoluted legal process began in 2020 when Weinstein was first convicted of sex crimes in New York, including for assaulting Haley at his Manhattan apartment in 2006. First, Weinstein was sentenced to 23 years in prison, but his conviction was later overturned. That's because multiple accusers had been allowed to testify, even though their allegations weren't part of the charges against the former producer. Then, last year, the Manhattan DA's office tried Weinstein for some of those original charges again. He was found guilty of assaulting Haley, and his 15-year sentence is for criminal sex act in the first degree. And that's just New York. Weinstein was convicted of rape in California in 2022. He was sentenced to 16 years, but a court ruled earlier this year that he will need to be resentenced. Now 74 years old, the former producer has spent the past 6 years between prison and the hospital. Weinstein's lawyers say he has significant health issues. He has pleaded not guilty to all charges. Chloe Weiner, NPR News, New York.
0: A new billion-dollar museum created by Star Wars filmmaker George Lucas and his wife, business executive Melody Hobson, is open to the public in Los Angeles. Mark Hamill, Harrison Ford, and Steven Spielberg helped celebrate the unveiling of Lucas's private collection. Here's NPR's Manalita El Barco.
4: Star Wars robot R2-D2 greeted visitors to one of several opening parties. Some showed up at the Lucas Museum in cosplay, instructed to leave their lightsabers at the door. Inside, they danced as a DJ spun house versions of Star Wars music. Architect Mayan Song designed the building to look like a giant spaceship. In its gardens are a fountain with statues of Yoda and Grogu, Baby Yoda, and a massive bronze sculpture of Princess Leia choking the evil Jabba the Hutt. One of the galleries showcases vehicles and droids from Star Wars films and concept art.
5: This is nerd mecca right here. This is nerd heaven.
4: Amy Meinzer is a planetary science professor at UCLA who co-hosts a sci-fi podcast and was at a press preview.
5: I do feel like this museum looks a little bit like the Museum of Modern Art on Tatooine, maybe. Here we've got Luke Skywalker's land speeder. And wait a minute, I think I see one of the scariest villains of all time, Darth Vader, right over there.
4: But this is not a Star Wars museum. That's just a small part of it. Lucas told fans at Comic-Con he's been collecting art since his college days, when he paid $30 for an alley-oop comic. It's now framed in one of the 35 galleries.
6: If you have an emotional connection, then it's art. So this is sort of a temple to the people's art.
4: His 100,000-square-foot museum opens with an assemblage of artworks, mostly digital reproductions, a prehistoric cave painting, the Venus of Willendorf, Michelangelo's Sistine Chapel ceiling, and so on. But most of the collection is original work that Lucas says gets overlooked in the art world, including comic book illustrations, Japanese manga, children's book covers, science fiction, and fantasy art.
7: It's something that I felt very, very strongly about in terms of honoring illustrators, artists who illustrate stories that are already written, and most of the stories are myths.
4: During the press preview, Lucas said his museum is dedicated to what he calls narrative art. Senior curator Ryan Linkoff says that includes everything from pulp magazine covers to political posters to comics.
8: Jim Davis and Garfield, The Far Side, Charles Schulz from Peanuts, the very first Flash Gordon, the first Iron Man, Mad Magazine, Robert Crumb.
4: On display is Lucas's large collection of Norman Rockwell paintings depicting mid-20th century American life. There's a self-portrait by Mexican artist Frida Kahlo and newly commissioned street art from Banksy. The elusive artist even spray-painted the wall behind his stencil and graffiti-tagged a heart around the letters R2. George Lucas and his museum have already attracted many fans, but also critics.
1: He's trying to jam lots of different types of work into this one kind of self-invented, contrived category called narrative art.
4: Culture journalist Carolina Miranda.
1: There is no articulation anywhere about what any of this means to its founder or the story that it might be trying to tell. Like, I would have loved to have seen, say, a panel by one of the paintings talking about why Lucas found it interesting or influential.
4: The museum's CEO, Tracy Bates, says rather than read any wall text, visitors can scan a QR code for more information if they really need to.
9: The whole purpose and mission of this space is that nothing needs explaining to you. You look at the image and you see the story. You might even find your own story.
4: The Lucas Museum of Narrative Art has its own origin story. Lucas spent 17 years and $1 billion from his Star Wars fortune to get it made.
7: I'm used to doing the impossible. This one almost broke my will.
4: Faced with legal and public challenges, Lucas had to abandon his original plans for the museum, first in San Francisco's Presidio, then on Chicago's lakefront. Then he was offered this site in L.A., next to other museums, and across from his film school alma mater, USC.
7: Well, this has been a long haul. You know, it was like 17 years between getting kicked out of cities and trying to get this built. Part of the problem is I'm a contrarian. I'm fascinated by doing things that people say can't be done.
4: There were COVID-19 pandemic and supply chain related delays. And earlier this year, 15% of the staff was laid off. In addition, both the original CEO and chief curator left suddenly without explanation. But that backstory may not matter to visitors simply excited by George Lucas's spaceship-like museum filled with pop culture art and a touch of Star Wars. Mandalit del Barco, NPR News, Los Angeles.
10: Pero el día que te encuentre en el camino.
0: You're listening to Alex Ferreira performing at NPR's Tiny Desk. 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I'm Amy Martinez.
1: And I'm Leila Fadel.

0: Good morning. President Trump is pulling out all the stops to show how important he thinks a visit from China's Xi Jinping is. How will a meeting full of symbolism affect all of the real issues that need to be worked out? It's Morning Edition from NPR News. At the United Nations, Iran's president called the U.S. a bully. Ukraine's president pushed for a ceasefire with Russia. Ami Martinez.
1: And I'm Leila Fadel. Has the General Assembly led to any progress on either war? Also, Jasmine Guy on what it's like to be back at the fictional HBCU Hillman College for the reboot of A Different World. It's Thursday, September 24th. On this date in 1789, President George Washington signed a law creating the federal court system and the position of Attorney General.
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3: This is the KOTO Community Radio News for Wednesday, September 23rd. I'm Julia Caulfield.
4: And I'm Eliza Dunn.
3: In today's headlines, a Telluride rental housing update.
4: County endorses Lawson Hill Connector Trail.
3: The Wonderment marvels in the ordinary.
4: And a mountain weather forecast. But first, RICO lost a member of its community this week. Aaron Johnson died at a construction site at North Trout Lake on Monday, September 21st. Johnson was viewing a new home and fell through a stairwell. She was 68 years old. According to the San Miguel County Coroner's Office, bystanders began CPR and EMS took over approximately 20 minutes later. However, resuscitation efforts were unsuccessful. Johnson lived in Telluride and RICO for over 40 years after growing up in Cortez. She worked as an attorney, which allowed her to live the life in the mountains she loved. The cause and manner of death is under investigation. Crippen Funeral Home will attend to services. Johnson is survived by her siblings, Norman, Stuart, and Kim.
3: Rental rates in town-owned rental properties will stay consistent going into next year after the area median income, used to determine rent, saw a large increase last year.
5: The policies do call out the application of the prior year area median income numbers for San Miguel County. For 2026, that was a 9.7% increase.
3: That's Telluride Community Services Director Delaney Tapson. That increase comes after a 9% increase in 2025 and a 10% increase in 2024. So on Tuesday, Town Council unanimously voted to keep rent for next year at the 2026 levels. Meanwhile, Council also decided to extend a suspension of the rental housing waitlist in an attempt to get tenants in units and lower the vacancy rate in town-owned properties. Currently, acknowledging it's an ever-changing number, there are 3 units in town-owned properties available for renters. 13 units are not available to be rented due to maintenance needs. 3 are pending offers to renters. Tapson notes a number of the currently unrentable units are almost ready.
6: We anticipate that 3 to 4 of those are going to be ready in the next 1 to 2 weeks. Those are going to roll immediately into offers.
3: But she adds there remains a

0: I've stressed this at several meetings. I just want to reiterate, 85% or more after yesterday of the applications we are receiving are for one-person households, and we simply do not have those units available.
1: Of the three units available, two of them are three bedrooms. Under the current housing policies, roommates living together must combine their individual incomes to determine rent. Councilmember Dan Enright questions if that is dissuading single individuals from living in a larger unit.
2: I lived in Shandoka for 12 years in a three-bed, one-bath, and we never had a problem getting people into it. Part of the reason was it was a roommate situation under the older system that didn't accumulate the entire household's income as the basis for rent. And I believe that the system does disincentivize roommates, sort of that sort of ski bum scenario on it. And I just want to put that into your mind if we continue to see challenges with this type of unit as we look next year to the rental policy review.
1: The town is currently hiring a third-party consultant to look at the rental housing policies to see where they work and how they could shift to be better. While acknowledging there is room for potential changes in the housing policies, council shared its appreciation for the housing department and its ability to get residents in units. Here's council member Ellen Levin.
3: I'm really happy to see these numbers as low as they are. I know we have, you know, a handful of units at Shandoka that are sort of like, you know, needing a little bit more attention. But when you kind of set those aside, this is, I would say, at our target, below our target that we initially talked about. So I'm just really happy to see some of our temporary policy amendments and suspensions, like really having the intended outcome.
1: Council initially suspended the wait list in April. On Tuesday, it unanimously voted to extend the suspension through January 2027.
4: Lawson Hill could get a new connector trail between the park and ride and the existing bike path. Deputy County Manager Jared Biggs provided an update on the proposed project at the Board of County Commissioners this week. Biggs says the project was awarded funding from the Colorado Department of Transportation in 2023. That funding came to about $740,000, with a grand total for the project estimated at about $1 million.
5: And we received two bids for the project, both of them being significantly higher than the original $1 million approximate budget. The apparent low bid on that project came in at $1,966,198, about double what the original budget was.
4: With additional construction management costs and other expenses, that leaves a funding gap of about $1.4 million. Big says it's possible to pare down to a less costly design, but that would likely disqualify the project from CDOT funding.
5: And as we've talked about trying to portray this trail, you can imagine the difference between the fully CDOT compliant, ADA compliant trail versus something that's non-compliant would be the asphalt trail that exists kind of connecting Lawson Hill to the valley floor right now.
4: In either scenario, Big says the cost to the Lawson Hill Property Owners Association would actually be about the same. Alex Martin, the Lawson Hill POA board chair, asked the county to contribute half of that funding.
6: And that's really why we're here. There really isn't a connector at this point. With the addition of the intercept lot, it's created even more traffic than we had 5 or 6 years ago. You know, the Conoco has expanded. We've got Telluride Tire there. Alpine Lumber has big trucks coming in and out. And what we've created is a very unsafe zone.
4: Commissioner Galena Gleason agreed with the need for a connector trail, saying she's in favor of the CDOT compliant plans. A packed gravel, more rustic trail may cost less upfront, but she says it would require more ongoing maintenance.
7: It might actually cost more in the long run building a trail like that when you take maintenance into consideration. If it's penciling out to be about the same, why not go with the more robust trail that will serve more people?
4: As the medical center construction at Society Turn moves forward, Commissioner Gleason says there will be an even greater need for safe pedestrian paths.
7: The commercial area is highly utilized by people well beyond those that live in Lawson Hill. And eventually we need to be forward thinking about the increase in traffic and increase in localized foot traffic coming from that development in

0: to the Lawson Hill commercial zone.
1: Commissioner Lance Waring agrees. He says the project stands to benefit the whole county, not just Lawson Hill residents.
2: I've had small children on bicycles through that intersection, and it's harrowing. So I'd like to avoid that for parents in the future. The fact that this trail is really designed to connect our county intercept lot to the rest of the multimodal regional trail system in the East End allows me to feel confident about partnering with Lawson.
1: County commissioners voted to contribute $700,000 to the Lawson Hill Connector Trail project, meaning the other $700,000 falls to Lawson Hill. The POA board will meet in the coming weeks to discuss whether to move forward with the project.
3: Local poet Rosemary Wautola Tromer's latest book of poetry blossomed from some of her father's final words. The Wonderment looks at how connection and wonder can appear in moments of ordinary. Wautola Tromer spoke with KOTO News about the collection. She starts with the spark of the book, her father.
4: My dad was a Finnish person. I say that in case you've ever met a Finn before. They're stoic. But dad also was silly and goofy and fun. So he had these two very different personalities, one that was very kind of black and white and scientific, and the other was this man who would giggle until he cried. The thing that I think is remarkable about how the book evolved out of something that dad said, you know, I think in part because he was such a kind of a black and white scientific person, when he was on his deathbed and I was sitting next to him, and he said, not so much to me, Julia, but to the room or to himself, he said, from our birth to our death, the wonderment. It was stunning to me because, A, it just, I was like, really, Dad? Like, from our birth to our death, the wonderment? It seemed to me that he was including absolutely everything, that there was nothing left out of that, which was stunning, but also it was so poetic, which was not him. So I felt like this was a tender, intimate, heart-opening moment toward the end of his life where he was really opening up to all that was.
3: So he shares this moment of poetry, of wonderment. Then with your poetic mind, how does that shift into what became this book, kind of broken down into four parts? How do we create that arc?
4: I knew that I wanted the book to be called The Wonderment. I just didn't know what did that mean. As I thought about it, though, I knew that I wanted it to be the kind of book that I wanted it to feel like if you picked it up and rolled around in it, you know, that you would come away from it feeling just a little bit more alive, like some of the life and beauty of the book would stick to you. So the four sections of the book are four different gateways to wonder. And those are the opening, the noticing, the deepening, and the belonging. And each of them is driven by a question. And in the poems in each of these sections are just, I think, different gateways of how do we access the wonder that is already here. I guess I feel like wonder is something that's available equally to all of us. And it's not something you need to work for. It's not something you deserve. It's not something you earn. It has much more to do with how do you see the world.
3: So many of your poems speak to that of just common experiences. And exactly as you said, kind of the frame through which you allow yourself to see them. In this book specifically, but just in your work in general, as an artist and as a person, how you tap into those and how you find those moments of wonderment and allow yourself to kind of breathe into them.
4: You know, Julia, I really feel like one of the great gifts of writing daily poems, which I've been doing over 20 years, is that it makes a habit out of curiosity. It makes a habit out of wonder. That when we show up in the world with this kind of openness, a willingness, there is a certain switch that flips in us that says, I'm going to show up to meet what's here. When I walk in the garden, when I'm walking down Main Street, when I'm digging potatoes, or when I'm Nordic skiing, or, you know, whatever it is, I feel like there's never a moment that isn't flooded with wonder, even the most difficult moments, you know. And I feel like the book is very open to touching what's hardest to meet. And in fact, it's the most political book I've ever written. The last chapter, especially the belonging, is full of poems that are touching on what's happening with our country right now, what's happening in the world, this kind of willingness to other each other, and some of the things that make us very angry right now, some of the injustices, and touching those and meeting them with wonder also. So I feel like that's where the rubber hits the road, right? Not so hard to find wonder when you see the heron, you know, flying up the San Miguel River. A little bit harder to meet wonder when we're frustrated with the way things are happening in our country.
3: Yeah, I mean, and you just spoke to it. There are poems about hard and anger and, you know, these places and these emotions that we feel that maybe it's like, well, that can't be wonder. But, you know, when you think of it, like, what does that look like to you? What does wonder and awe and maybe feel like or look like in you?
4: I think the main thing I think I could say about this, it's probably different for everybody, Julia, and there's probably so many right answers. But one thing I feel like we could say is that wonder as a prerequisite means that you don't know everything. You have to drop your certainty. The moment we think we know everything, I think that's the moment we kill wonder. I have, I actually, when we were just talking about this kind of political piece and also thinking about not knowing everything already, I have a poem that I wrote after one of the political rallies in Telluride, and I wonder if I could share that poem.
3: Yes, please.
4: The poem is called Revolution. After the political rally, standing on the corner was the man in the pink flamingo onesie and the handlebar mustache playing ukulele, singing, "This land was made for you and me," surrounded by folks still carrying their signs for peace, for diversity, equality, and inclusion. And though no one was listening, though there were no news trucks, no microphones, no megaphones, and no way any politician would hear their voices or see their signs, there they were, singing and showing up despite. This was the moment that made me believe in the path. Not just the grand marches toward freedom, but also the thin trails marked with courage and creativity. Small moments I can follow like breadcrumbs till this country again feels like home.
3: You know, I imagine, right, as a poet, as an artist, you put your work out and then people get to take it in as they choose, and you have to release some. What do you hope for these poems and these moments of wonder, these moments of awe, as people get to join in with them?
4: What I know thrills me about reading other people's poems, I love when I read a poem and I have some, I feel like it touches it, like my whole body sometimes becomes a tuning fork, and I'm like, yes, that, I know that feeling, and that full body resonance. I guess, of course, I wish that. But I suppose the other thing that I always hope is that people think, oh, that's a poem, I could do that. And they write their own poems. I hope people write their own poems. I hope they have that same sense that I do of sitting, you know, down with a pen and just feeling that blank page in front of me and thinking, I don't know. And then out of that, I don't know, arises something, and the thrill of that. I hope other people get that a little bit too.
3: Rosemary, I so appreciate you taking the time to chat and share some of your poems. And yeah, congratulations on having another showstopper out there.
4: Thank you. It's so exciting.
3: That was local poet Rosemary Wotola-Tromer discussing her new book of poetry, The Wonderment. Wotola-Tromer will host a reading on Thursday, September 24th at 5:30 p.m. at the Telluride Arts HQ. She will be joined by musician Travis West and local young poets Stella Coe and Hazel Frerix.
1: The Town of Mountain Village Housing Authority is accepting applications for two deed-restricted units in Meadowlark that will be sold through a lottery. The two units are B109 and C116. B109 is a three-bedroom, three-bath home. It is a three-level condominium with a garage and one assigned parking space. The home is approximately 1,817 square feet and is priced at $1,105,238. The second unit is C116. It is a three-bedroom, two-and-a-half-bathroom unit with two parking spaces. The home is three levels. The unit is 1,461 square feet, priced at $839,728. Both units have a 4% appreciation cap on the sale price, and the lottery will be held in two tiers. The first priority will go towards essential workers and those employed with businesses in the town of Mountain Village. The second tier is for applicants employed within the Telluride R1 school district. There will be an open house for the units on Wednesday, September 30th from 4 to 6 p.m. Applications are available at meadowlark@mountainvillage.com. Applications are due by noon on Monday, October 12th. The lottery drawing will be held at 4 p.m. on Thursday, October 22nd.
3: Suicide isn't always the easiest topic of discussion, but Max Singer wants the community to know hope and help are here.
5: I want people to leave with like the message like it's okay to ask for help, because it's just like such like a lot of people don't advocate for what they need. So I just want people to like realize it's okay if you need help.
3: Singer is a member of the Communities That Care Coalition, a local youth organization part of Thrive Community Health Network. 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
5: We'll walk down the street chanting, just showing off our signs to about Elks Park, turn around, and then 11:45, we all light a sparkler and take a moment of silence for those who are not here.
3: This week, CTC hosted a sign-making event for the march. David Hardy and Vito Zampini were also there. Here's Hardy, followed by Zampini.
6: I hope people leave that event knowing that they have people around them, and they're now witnesses to seeing that there's people that put in the care and the effort.
7: I want them to see that there is people that really want to support, and that there's this whole community that can back them up with support. So really, I want also the people that come out to like learn how to be better supporters and know how to be there for the people that they are walking for.
3: The Walk for Hope will kick off at 10:30 a.m. on Sunday, September 27th in Town Park, with speakers, community resources, food, and music. A walk down Main Street will begin around 11:30 a.m., followed by a moment of remembrance in the park.
1: This summer was marked by a busy wildfire season throughout much of the West. It strained resources of federal firefighting agencies, mostly in the U.S. Forest Service, though the agency is pursuing a massive reorganization, and the Department of the Interior is looking to consolidate firefighting forces under its umbrella. Vicki Christensen, the former head of the Forest Service, says the agency has not adequately considered the ways that climate change is making wildfires harder to respond to.
8: We have an increasing dominance of unwanted wildfire because it's rooted in an extraordinary drought, legacy of fuel buildup, a legacy of fire exclusion for over 100 years, meaning aggressive suppression.
1: The U.S. Forest Service readopted a full suppression approach to fighting fires this year. Christensen says this new policy creates unnecessary risk for firefighters. There have been at least a dozen deaths so far this season. She also says suppression ignores science and research that show that in some landscapes, fire is healthy for the ecosystem and should be allowed to burn at low intensities.
3: Most voters in Colorado's toss-up congressional district think the country is headed in the wrong direction, according to a new poll. But they're split on the best candidate to send to Washington. Benta Berkland has more for the Colorado Capital News Alliance.
9: A Republican firm conducted the poll in the 8th Congressional District on behalf of a conservative political nonprofit. half the voters surveyed said they disapprove of President Trump and his policies. The district's current representative, freshman Republican Gabe Evans, had a slightly higher favorability rating. He's defending his seat against a former state lawmaker, Democrat Manny Rutenau. The poll found that voters were statistically tied on whether to back Rutenau or Evans in November. In the last two elections, the seat has been decided by just a couple thousand votes.
1: During menopause, many women use estrogen patches to ease symptoms like hot flashes, night sweats, and brain fog. But with a nationwide shortage, women have to get creative, using other brands or types of estrogen that don't work as well for them. For Rocky Mountain Community Radio, Aspen Public Radio's Hannah Weaver reports on how some women on Colorado's western slope are adapting.
10: 42-year-old Haley Harris has a whole lineup of medications to help with her menopause symptoms.
11: So this is an estrogen applicator if you're struggling to get estrogen.
10: She's going through surgical menopause. It started after doctors removed her second ovary last December to relieve chronic pain. Taking estrogen has helped keep menopause symptoms like severe migraines at bay. But it took Harris a while to find a form of estrogen that works for her. After trying creams and gels, she eventually landed on patches.
11: This is a 0.1. And you open it up, take it out, and then it has this adhesive back on it.
10: She just switched to a bigger and stronger patch than she's used to because her preferred size was out of stock. The last time she tried this kind, she got such intense migraines that she couldn't function. But so far this time, it hasn't been quite as bad.
12: Now I'm kind of stuck with, for an entire month, this one patch that gives me these rashes and isn't sticking very well. But at least I have a patch, because some people don't have any patches at all.
10: Estrogen patches have long been a popular form of hormone replacement therapy for menopausal women and transgender women seeking gender-affirming care. Mary Glode is a gynecologist at Grand River Health in Rifle and prescribes patches often.
13: It's the most common, and it's the one that we've used for years.
10: She says medical research on the treatment safety has flip-flopped over the decades. But recent studies have reaffirmed the benefits, countering old research that said it was too risky.
13: So hormones went from being good, good, good, good, good, to bad, bad, bad, bad, bad. And so really a whole generation of women did not use hormone replacement therapy.
10: In February, the FDA lifted a warning it had placed on estrogen patches. When demand for the patches then skyrocketed, manufacturers couldn't keep up, and many pharmacies weren't able to fill prescriptions. At Downtown Drug in Glenwood Springs, Jason Gottsinger is filling prescription bottles with pills.
14: Thank you, Jason.
10: He's the owner and lead pharmacist there. Each day, the first thing he does is head over to the computer to buy more estrogen patches.
15: So we just log right into their website.
10: As an independent pharmacy, Gottsinger isn't locked into buying from just one drug wholesaler. He can shop around to see where products are available all over the country. Today, he clicks through inventory from 7 different estrogen patch distributors.
15: So it looks like we're kind of stocked up across the board. Which is good, and we'll just continue to try to hold these amounts.
10: Because of this freedom, Gottsinger says he's fared better than corporate pharmacies. Many of them, he says, are contracted to only purchase from one wholesaler.
15: When I was a corporate pharmacist, it was kind of like I push a button and kind of hope for the best.
10: But not all women have access to these independent pharmacies, so they're getting resourceful. Some local patients are switching to other estrogen products, like gels, that don't work as well for them. Others are paying out of pocket from mail order pharmacies in Canada. And some, like Harris, have had to cut up or mix and match patches just to get the right dose. She also keeps a backup of old prescriptions just in case.
12: We're going to do our best, but like we all need to show up and be creative. You as the patient, the doctor, the pharmacist, like we all have to do this.
10: For Harris, working closely with pharmacists like Gottsinger has made them a crucial part of her care team. Gottsinger says at Downtown Drug, that's intentional.
15: We at the pharmacy see patients 12 times or more a year, where your doctor may see you once or twice. So it's a huge access point for patients.
10: But even with the support of independent pharmacists, Harris can't always get her preferred medication. Right now, she's in San Diego, writing out the side effects of a stronger estrogen patch than usual. These backup solutions aren't ideal, and they're unavoidable for many women nationwide. But Harris has found some ways to cope during the shortage. She's getting outside, taking walks on the beach, and hanging out with her dog.
4: Good girl. You excited?
13: Yeah.
10: For Aspen Public Radio, I'm Hannah Weaver.
3: The National Weather Service forecast for the Western San Juans calls for a 60% chance of showers and thunderstorms tonight, with a low around 40 degrees. Thursday, expect showers and thunderstorms. The high is around 50 degrees during the day, with a low around 40 at night. Friday, there's a chance of showers and thunderstorms with partly sunny skies and a high near 60 degrees. Friday night should be mostly clear, with a low around 40. This has been the news for Wednesday, September 23rd. Thanks for listening. 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

All right, mates, we are back, and let's see, it is 8:30, KOTO, tell you right, we don't have to say it, but we will, KOOK Ridgeway, near way, this is Crocodile Dundee, this one is for Brad.

Brand new stuff from St. Paul and the Broken Bones. It's 9 o'clock on the money right now, 51 degrees outside the Purple House on Pine Street. Good morning. It's Ground Control Radio right here at KOTO-FM and KOOK.

Y'all having fun? Sorry, I'm about to pass out up here. I don't know, you know, a lot of things. I'd never seen anybody pick up dog poop until I moved to Colorado. I've never seen it once. Did y'all know they don't do it in movies? Did y'all know that? You gotta watch it live. It's like music. You know, it's like if you want it good, you gotta go to the park. Y'all can call me old school, call me what you want, but I'm from a place where we just run over it with a lawnmower until we can't find it anymore. Y'all know what I mean? You kind of circle back around on it and you look at it and you're like, you know what? I think I've diced it up pretty good. And you can always tell how big it is. Y'all know, you'll hit it, you know, and you'll kind of get that little bounce like that. It's like that. And then you'll get a whiff of it. And I got to circle back on that one. We're going to have to hit it one more time. That's a bad one right there. Then you go, hey, did you feed him twice? It's like a speed bump out here. My goodness, I lost a tire. I just never thought I'd see people bending over, standing behind a golden retriever that's taking a bigger poop than they've taken yet. If you're a good neighbor, you'll catch it before it hits the ground, you know? Y'all, don't let it hit the grass. I'm a good neighbor. You know I am. Walking around, swinging it in your hand, talking about, I might go to TJ Maxx. Depends on the weather, you know? I don't know where my day will go from here. That's wild to me. I never dreamed of that. I remember the first night I was in Denver, I had a hard time falling asleep because all I could think about is, what if my dog had diarrhea? You know? I didn't see one person at that park with a ladle. How do y'all pick this up? If I see you picking up dog diarrhea with a bag, I'm going to go ahead and call the cops. That's it. And we're going to look at your internet browser, Doug, because you're off the rails out here. That's diarrhea. That's a bag, my man. That doesn't work. I just don't know how we haven't come up with a better way to pick it up yet. We're on hoverboards eating powdered dinners, and we're still picking this stuff up with Smith's grocery bags. Y'all remember like in the third grade when a little kid would throw up macaroni and cheese in the hallway, and the janitor, he'd come out of the closet, and he'd pour this powder all over that macaroni and cheese, and what was once liquid now turns into, and then now he just sweeps it up. Now it's just powder. And then he'd go right back into that closet. Where is that powder? Do you know how much easier our life? You guys don't have to pick up anymore. We're going to dust it and kick it. It'll be over. I'll go on Shark Tank. I'll do it live. I'll make Mark Cuban look me in the eyes. We're going to dust it and kick it. Tired of bending over. With a bag I can see through that barely goes over my hand, you know? I don't know. I wish I got worked up over things that mattered, you know? I'm angry.

Wanda Jackson. 9:20 a.m. 53 degrees out there. I got some brand new Bob Seger just released right here.

Jason Scott in the high heat. 9:34. I got some Eddie 9V right here. Met him backstage for Blues and Brews, man. What a nice guy.

Eddie Ninevolt. He's got a brand new album out. I'll have some of that coming right up. Good stuff, baby. You betcha. I got some Kings of Leon for you right here.

saw anybody pick up dog poop until I moved to Denver. I didn't even know people were doing it. Well, listen, where I'm from, we just run over it with a lawnmower till we can't find it anymore. We kind of circle around. We go, you know what? I think we diced that up pretty good. I mean, I never dreamed, you know? I never dreamed that I'd see a field full of people picking it up. It's the wildest thing I've ever seen, you know? And I can tell you enjoy, I mean, as soon as it hits the ground, that's y'all's right there. And I can tell that it's a lot of fun because you start to spin that bag a little bit. And that lets me know that picking up dog poop's a pretty good time. Different world, you know. I didn't realize rescuing dogs was such a big deal until I moved to the big city. Yeah, well, if you live out in the country, that's the only way we get ours. If a dog sits in the yard for too long without a collar on, that's our dog. It's not a ticket to heaven or a Facebook post. We just got ourselves our second mixed lab. And listen, it's tougher to catch them out in the country. Out in an open field trying to wrangle in a weenie dog, it's not easy. Not every dog wants to hop in every truck, okay? Some of them are trying to go home, you know? You can tell the ones that loved where they live because they can run. You know, it's like, I can't catch these guys. That's the thing about country folks. We're the worst about giving back animals. I don't know why. It bothers me. My timeline's full of just missing labs because we think if that dog comes down our gravel driveway that Jesus sent him to us. Yeah, I know it looks like the neighbor's dog, but it's ours now. I remember my mom found a poodle, and I came over. I was like, we got to find the owners. And she was like, Derek, it'll leave if it wants to. And I was like, listen, Stacy, the doors are locked, okay? There's a 6-foot fence. You're not being realistic. This is an insanity, what's happening. You know? City folks, you're good about it. Y'all get it. It's Amber Alert. Somebody can't find their dog. We're going to find it, okay? It's different than when a cat runs away because you're just like, that's what it really wanted, you know? Dogs are usually like, man, I screwed up. Cats are like, yeah, I'm going to kill every bird on this damn block. I don't know. I know. It's a different world, you know? I mean, city slickers, y'all got it easy with these dogs. You get to go to an animal shelter, take a compatibility test. You and the dogs are both Scorpios. You can't believe it. You've been praying all week for a gluten-free poodle. Look at this. Whole family can pet this one.

Jay Giles Band. Give It to Me. Yeah. I got some Foreigner for you. Some JJ Gray and a Mo Fro coming up.

foreigner, man. To say you need me, it's 10 o'clock on the button right now. Today is Thursday, September 24th. Birthdays, I'll give a shout out to Linda McCartney, Hope Anderson, Deb Dashner, Mark Garvin, Paige Tehan, Becky Goldsworthy, Patricia Chandler, I believe Patty is a DJ right here at KOTO and KOOK, baby. Wendy Hansen, Scott Anderson, Randall Mandel, or Randy Mandel, Matthew Benjamin Hoish, happy birthday, cake and tequila, baby, all day.

Hey, you can join Telluride Arts today from 5:30 to 7:30 p.m. for a free evening celebrating local poet Rosemary Wotola, Trommer, and the release of her newest collection, The Wonderment. You can also check out Travis West. He's going to be banging on the keys there. And there will be readings from young Telluride poets. Poetry and conversation with Rosemary, followed by a book signing. It's free and it's open to everybody. Brand new Pimp the Joy Time.

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And tell your ad, man.

1016. That's some brand new Eddie Ninevolt I promised you right there. Good stuff, man. Pretty fun. So Telluride Theater presents a special two-night run of What the Constitution Means to Me. That starts tonight, runs tomorrow. It's at the Wilkinson Public Library. It's free. It's open to the public. Seats are not reservable. So get there early. Doors at 6:30. Show at 7. For both performances, Telluride, KOTO's own Julia Caulfield is going to star in it.

Yeah, the great Eric Lindell. Hey, Telluride Brewing Company is going to host its 15th annual. That's right, 15 years for Telluride Brewing Company, huh? They're going to host a block party this Saturday from 3 to 7 at the Lawson Hill Tap Room and Restaurant. Live music from Joint Point starting at 4. Please leave your dog at home as they are not allowed in Lawson Hill.

I finished off that burrito because I had some milk. I wiped off the counters, hit the lights, went upstairs and made the mistake of the night. I scratched my backside. Let me tell y'all something. It's easy in this moment to be judgmental, okay? It's easy. We're live, you know? But I want y'all to know something. Here was the problem. Here's where the problem lies. Where I'm from down south, our hot sauce is vinegar-based, okay? Frank's, Texas Pete, Louisiana, it's just spicy vinegar. And if it gets on your hands, it doesn't matter. It's just silly red water. That's so silly. Look at that. That's so silly. Out west, if you get a hold of a true Hispanic hot sauce, it'll be pepper-based. And if it gets in your sweat glands, and you don't pressure wash it off, it's still live. So when I touched my backside, I started a brush fire immediately. I mean, I felt a sting. And I'm just as nervous as y'all. I can't touch my toes. I need milk on my butt, maybe. You know, I need something crazy. I thought about just pouring it in the floor and sopping it like a biscuit. I'll just sit in it. I need to sit in milk. I panicked like anybody else would, you know. Freaked out. Ran over to the freezer. Grabbed an ice cube. And at this point, it was a real serious situation, you know? I mean, I was hoo-hoo-ha, hoo-hoo-ha. One of those. It wasn't one of those where I'm going to fight it off tonight. I needed an ice cube. And I remember I grabbed that ice cube, and I was nervous about it. For some reason, I thought about the Christmas story where the kid's tongue gets stuck to the pole. And so that made me nervous for some reason. So I remember I sucked on the ice cube just a little bit. And I squatted down with that thing. No, you're going to watch me do this. You're going to know. We're going to put this in together. As soon as that thing touched me, it sounded like fajitas from Chili's, my man.

Chuck Berry, 10:31. If you're wondering what the weather rumor is, might rain, might not, right up until Friday afternoon. Then it's going to clear out for a sunny Saturday. And then we've got more chances of rain starting Sunday night. And that's the rumor.

That's new music from Caitlin Crisco and The Broadcast from their recently released album Heirloom. Got Robert Bradley for you right here.

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And of course, if you're listening anywhere on the planet, it's KOTO.org. Yeah. Cheers, man.

0: the band called Pressing Springs. New release from them, too. Hey, this is how it shakes out for the rest of the day. Coming up here at 11 o'clock, Colorado Playlist. Then at 12, it's NPR at noon. 12:06, Democracy Now. Then 105, Pearl Snaps and Poor Choices. 3 is, of course, the New Orleans Road Trip. 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The KOTO Community Radio News at 6. 6:15, StoryCorps. 6:30, The Right Question. 7 o'clock, Simon Subs. And 9 o'clock, DJG, Coco and Gary Yago. Started off tomorrow morning. That's the schedule here at KOTO FM.
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0: Here's a little more Eddie Ninebolt for you.

Yeah, that one definitely going out to my green-eyed lady. Love you, babe. Mrs. Circles. 10:59, time for me to get out of here. It's been a lot of fun. Thanks for listening. Hope your Thursday goes well for you. It's almost the weekend. Hang in there. Snow on the peaks. Looking good. I'll catch you again next Tuesday from way early in the morning until 9. And then again Saturday from 3 to 6. Next Saturday. Anyway, hope you're having a good one. Ground Control Radio. Over and out.

Welcome to some of the best of the Colorado playlist for 2025, along with a look at some of the top 50 releases of the year and Colorado Playlist fan and listener poll results. Hi, I'm Chris Kay. We'll get to the top 10 for the year in this hour, but to recap, Megan Burt, Claire Haywood, The Grocery Story, Eva Rose King, Bevan Luna, AJ Fuller in The Galentines, Planes Mistaken for Stars, The Delta Sonics, Marfa, The Dirty Turkeys, Sour Magic, and Heavy Diamond Ring rounded out the bottom of the top 20 for 2025. You can find the entire top 50 up over at the website. Also, coming up this hour, we'll get to fan and listener favorites for vocal performance by a duo or group, fan favorite EDM album, fan favorite rock album, fan favorite indie album, and fan favorite vocal performances. Leftover Salmon was out in full polyethnic Cajun slamgrass glory this past year with their latest album, Let's Party About It. That song made its way into my personal top 10 driving songs of the year and hit number 6 in the statewide top 50. Welcome to the show.

Drunken Hearts featuring lead singer Andrew McConathy, along with Bonnie Sims from the Big Richard Band, teaming up for the Colorado playlist Fan and Listener Favorite Vocal Performance by a Duo or Group. For the song and the single release, The Other Side, here on some of the best of the Colorado playlist for 2025. Perhaps the most well-established name in the Colorado EDM scene is Big Gigantic, founded by drummer Jeremy Salkin and saxophonist and DJ Dominic Lally. Their latest album, Fluorescence, made its way to number 38 for the year and earned fan and listener favorite EDM album and EDM song of the year for Move Around.

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The Velveteers wrapped up the year at number 5 in the statewide top 50 for their album A Million Kisses and earned fan and listener favorite rock album of the year and tied for favorite vocal performance by a female voice for that song On and On from the Velveteers. 2025 was a year of firsts and maybe lasts, with new festivals and new venues opening and older festivals and venues ending. And of course, not without some controversy along the way as things go, right? In the realm of firsts, Roots Music Festival in Boulder launched their inaugural event in October with over 400 musicians from around the region participating. And among the maybe lasts, the state's largest country music festival, Country Jam on the Western Slope, announced there will be no festival in 2026. If you're jonesing for that kind of festival, Robert Holmes and Company at Tico Time Resort, just south of Durango, is having a country music festival in June. On the way, we'll get to the top 3 of the year and favorites in indie alternative, Americana, favorite album of the year, and the rest of the top 10 on some of the best of the Colorado Playlist for 2025.

Welcome back to some of the best of the Colorado playlist for 2025. Check out my top 10 top down, pedal down driving songs of the year, the top 50 for the year, and fan and listener favorites for the year at ColoradoPlaylist.com. Tennis made news when they announced what looks like the end of a successful 15-year run. Their album, Face Down in the Garden, lands at number 29, and fan favorite indie alternative album and fan favorite indie alternative song for 12 Blown Tires.

Sour Magic, Silver Sands, from the number 12 album of the year, The Hive, on some of the best of the Colorado playlist for 2025. Tennis, from what looks like their final album, in the lead there with 12 Blown Tires. Yonder Mountain String Band is in the Colorado Music Hall of Fame, and they made one of my top 10 top-down, pedal-down, highway-driving songs of the year, the title track, from the number 4 album of the year, Nowhere Next.

Heavy Diamond Ring, Sarah Anderson on vocals, and tied for fan and listener favorite vocal performance by a female voice for Don't Go It Alone, off of Heavy Diamond Ring's number 11 album of the year, Wildflower Lane. As I look back over the past year and some of the highlights, Nathaniel Rateliff and the Night Sweats, inducted into the Colorado Music Hall of Fame in December, played in Power Field at Mile High Stadium in support of Colorado's Lumineers, and they played Madison Square Garden, wrapping up the top two music venues in the country with Red Rocks, always a perennially sold-out show. Big Ed Todd and the Monsters were out celebrating their 40th anniversary this past year with a multi-night residency at Dillon Amphitheater to go along with two nights at Red Rocks and a night on the Western Slope in Grand Junction this past June, and then wrapped it all up with a sold-out two-night weekend at Washington's in Fort Collins in November. 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Up next, the newest Colorado Music Hall of Fame inductee, Nathaniel Rateliff and the Night Sweats on some of the best of the Colorado playlist.

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Every year, certain albums come out at such a time in the year that they cross over into the next year, and they're so popular that they stay in the chart for 2 years in a row. Nathaniel Rateliff and the Night Sweats' South of Here was number one last year and number three this year in the statewide top 50. This is Heartless.

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They headlined Empower Field at Mile High Stadium this year, only the second Colorado band to ever do that. And their album Automatic lands at number one in the statewide top 50 for 2025. The Lumineers, Same Old Song, which also made one of my top 10 fast car driving songs of the year. Gasoline Lollipops rolling in at number two for the year, and the fan and listener favorite Americana album of the year, and the fan and listener favorite album of the year for Kill the Architect, Tennessee Knights from the Gas Pops, who announced their longtime bassist Bradley Morse has retired from the band to spend more time with family and less time on the road. Thanks for being here. The Colorado Playlist is a presentation of Rocky Mountain Music Network. I'm Chris Kay. Like and follow the Colorado Playlist on Facebook, Spotify, YouTube, Mixcloud, and at ColoradoPlaylist.com, where you get to help decide some of the best of Colorado every week in the Monday morning music meeting. Leaving you with something from one of the top jazz albums of the year, Eric Lilly Trio's Swing Set album. This is Maisie's Daisies. Thanks for listening.

0: Live from NPR News, I'm Lakshmi Singh. CNN, MS Now, and Politico journalists are being allowed back into the White House after a federal judge issued a temporary restraining order against President Trump's ban. However, televised pool coverage of the president and White House events remains on hold. This as President Trump holds a high-stakes meeting with Chinese leader Xi Jinping and prepares to host a state dinner tonight. NPR's Emily Fang has more on their talk so far.
1: Trump told China's Xi Jinping and the Chinese delegation the two countries should work together and recalled how during World War II the two militaries fought together on the same side. And Xi Jinping said both countries were, quote, great peoples, announced two Chinese pandas would come to the U.S. soon, and offered to resuscitate an educational exchange initiative for thousands of American and Chinese students to study in the other's country. These friendly remarks belie what has been a tense relationship, however. Trump wrote on Truth Social that artificial intelligence would also be discussed today, but he suggested the two countries would not pursue joint regulation of AI. Emily Fang, NPR News, Washington.
0: The finance giant Freddie Mac says mortgage rates are above 7% for the first time since January of 2025. NPR's Stephen Bisaha says unease in the bond market is driving up the cost of long-term loans.
2: The cost of a 30-year fixed-rate mortgage has been rising fast as investors worry about inflation and the possibility of other interest rate hikes from the Federal Reserve. Economist Joel Kahn with the Mortgage Bankers Association says that really slows down the housing market.
3: If they want to buy, that adds a lot to their monthly payment. Also prevents some borrowers from qualifying for their mortgage because of this higher expected payment.
2: Adding to the problem, high rates can trap existing homeowners where they are, which limits supply. Mortgage rates have risen more than a full percentage point since March. For a new loan on a median-priced home, that's enough to increase monthly payments by hundreds of dollars. Stephen Bisaha, NPR News.
0: A new analysis of Census Bureau data finds the poverty rate for seniors has risen for a fifth straight year. NPR's Jennifer Ludden reports older, lower-income adults are struggling to save for retirement.
4: The AARP Foundation analysis found women are far more likely than men to age into poverty, and its own survey found just under a third of those 50 to 64 reported a significant drop in household income in the past 3 months. Foundation President Claire Casey says even a small disruption, like a car breaking down, can be devastating for low-income workers.
5: You're much more likely to end up in the long-term unemployed, and you're much more likely to end up in a job that makes less than the one you were in.
4: A third of older, low-income adults also said they did not have enough savings to cover an emergency expense of $100. Jennifer Ludden, NPR News, Washington.
0: You're listening to NPR News. The Trump administration is announcing a $2 billion investment in power grid upgrades. A month after the Labor Department reported electricity prices were rising faster than the overall cost of living. Today, the Department of Energy said it'll help fund 31 grid improvement projects in 26 states to improve grid reliability and lower electricity costs for about 100 million people. Heavy demand on the nation's power grid is a pocketbook issue among many voters this midterm election year. AI data centers use massive amounts of power and water. A new NPR PBS News Marist poll finds a majority of voters surveyed oppose new data center construction. The Australian government says that OpenAI's agents hacked into one of its websites. It adds to a series of incidents where the top AI company's agents getting unauthorized access to the internet and carried out unapproved activities. Here's NPR's Wu Jingnan.
6: Prime Minister Anthony Albanese said OpenAI agents hacked into its website holding statistics about its Medicare program in June. He said he doesn't believe any personal information has been accessed at this stage, but the government is still investigating. Albanese criticized OpenAI for taking months to notify the government, as well as using a public-facing email address for notification. He said he spoke with OpenAI CEO Sam Altman, who acknowledged that the company's protocols were, quote, not up to scratch. Hu Jingnan, NPR News.
0: The government's recalling more than 167,000 pounds of meat labeled as inspected, but were not. They're produced by Star Meat Delivery. This is NPR News.
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8: I'm Dr. Anthony Lizerwitz, and this is Climate Connections. As Hurricane Milton barreled towards Florida in 2024, many counties across the state issued mandatory evacuation orders, but several jails in those areas did not evacuate the people incarcerated there. Similar events have been reported during Hurricane Helene in North Carolina, Hurricane Harvey in Texas, and other disasters. Environmental and disaster sociologist Maggie Leon Corwin says

0: I'm Dr. Anthony Lizowitz, and this is Climate Connections. As Hurricane Milton barreled towards Florida in 2024, many counties across the state issued mandatory evacuation orders, but several jails in those areas did not evacuate the people incarcerated there. Similar events have been reported during Hurricane Helene in North Carolina, Hurricane Harvey in Texas, and other disasters. Environmental and disaster sociologist Maggie Leon Corwin says there's no standardized nationwide protocol for evacuating prisons and jails. Policies vary, and many facilities lack adequate ways to safely evacuate.
1: What we've heard a lot is that there's not maybe enough buses or vans, that other places nearby that would be secure enough to hold folks who are incarcerated in a secure fashion don't have the

0: power outages. So she says governments should develop comprehensive procedures and plans for keeping incarcerated people safe as climate change causes more extreme weather.
1: It's really important that we not leave anyone behind, and certainly not behind bars.
0: Climate Connections is produced by the Yale Center for Environmental Communication. To learn more about climate change, visit climateconnections.org.

0: From New York, this is Democracy Now! Appointed federal judge has blocked President Trump's White House ban on journalists from CNN, MS Now, and Politico. We'll speak with Nobel Prize-winning journalist Maria Ressa. She used to work for CNN. Then the CEOs of major AI companies addressed the UN Security Council, calling on world leaders to adopt international standards for AI development.
1: First, we should begin with narrow agreements that every member can support, such as a ban on using AI to make biological weapons.
0: We'll speak with an AI researcher who's taken part in UN meetings this week, and with an expert who's worked with the African Union on AI strategy. Then, who's advising President Trump on AI?
2: The United States also totally rejects any attempt to construct a globalist scheme to control for the artificial intelligence. We're going to encourage it, not rein it in.
0: We'll speak with journalist Jacob Silverman. His latest book is Gilded Rage, Elon Musk and the Radicalization of Silicon Valley. All that and more coming up. Welcome to Democracy Now!, democracynow.org, The War and Peace Report. I'm Amy Goodman. A federal judge has temporarily blocked President Trump's ban on CNN, MS Now, and Politico from the White House. Just after midnight, Judge Timothy Kelly of the U.S. District Court in Washington, D.C., a Trump appointee, granted a two-week restraining order and told the White House to, quote, immediately return, reinstate, and restore the press credentials of the three news outlets. Ted Boutros, an attorney for the outlets, said, quote, this is a strong ruling vindicating freedom of the press, due process, and the rule of law. We greatly appreciate the court's swift action, he said. Meanwhile, the new news site, Status, is reporting Vice President J.D. Vance was the unnamed senior administration official behind one of the stories the White House used to justify banning Politico from its grounds. Vance has defended Trump's ban on the news outlets as totally appropriate. Leaders of TARPA, Ford official intelligence firms, testified to the UN Security Council on Wednesday, urging nations to adopt international standards on the development of AI. Anthropic CEO Dario Amodei touted the benefits of the technology, even as he warned the Security Council that it, quote, could be a risk to humanity as a whole, unquote. His competitor, OpenAI Chief Executive Sam Altman, also called for international regulations.
3: At the international level, this will require cooperation. In our history, there have been times where countries who compete and don't always like each other very much still come together for shared interests and the collective good in the face of a powerful new technology. We believe this must be one of those times.
0: Altman spoke as Australian Prime Minister Anthony Albanese revealed that an OpenAI agent hacked an Australian government health website in June where it accessed private data. It's the first known example of an autonomous AI agent hacking a government network.
4: Today, I spoke with the CEO of OpenAI, Sam Altman, to express Australia's extreme concern about this incident. And I also expressed my disappointment that it took the company way too long to inform the government what had occurred and the nature of the way that that notification occurred as well was unacceptable.
0: The Australian Prime Minister said investigators were considering whether to file criminal charges against OpenAI. This follows a series

0: of incidents where frontier AI models escaped containment, self-organized into swarms, launched cyber attacks, and attempted to cover their tracks. Meanwhile, in Washington, Democratic Senator Bernie Sanders and Congressmember Greg Kassar Wednesday unveiled the Ban Artificial Super Intelligence Act. The legislation would establish a cabinet-level federal Department of Artificial Intelligence, pause advanced AI development until a new federal regulatory body is up and running, and would ban AI models that exceed human performance and capabilities across most domains. We'll have more on this story later in the broadcast. Iranian President Masoud Pezeshkian delivered a defiant speech to UN General Assembly Wednesday, condemning President Trump's threat to annihilate Iran while calling for diplomacy to end the war.
1: America and Israel attacked us equipped with the latest technology and weapon systems, and our people stood steadfast. Yes, they did hit us, but we did not bend the knee. We did not bow our head. We responded, but we did not hit civilian populations. They came into surrounding territories and targeted our universities, our healthcare centers, our schools, our hospitals, our infrastructures, all of it against international law.
0: A lone U.S. delegate walked out of the U.N. hall in protest as President Pezeshkian spoke. Israel's ambassador boycotted the speech entirely. The U.S. Navy's admitted 8 service members aboard the USS Abraham Lincoln strike group attempted suicide during their historically long Mideast deployment when sailors spent 286 days at sea. Acting Navy Secretary Hung Cao made the admission in a letter to New York Senator Kirsten Gillibrand, who accused President Trump of showing open disrespect to troops and their families. Gillibrand added, quote, that this administration can find endless taxpayer dollars for bombs, ballrooms, and billionaires, but cannot take care of our service members is completely unacceptable, unquote. In August, Defense Secretary Pete Hegseth insisted reports of deteriorating conditions and mental health struggles aboard the Lincoln were, quote, unquote, completely misrepresented. France, Canada, and the United Kingdom have called for Palestinian sovereignty at the UN General Assembly. On Tuesday, French President Emmanuel Macron blasted the world's inability to act on Gaza.
2: Face à Gaza, certains se flattent.
3: What credibility do we have if we continue to remain inactive in the face of Gaza? Some boast of a supposed peace, but this peace hasn't reopened humanitarian routes for a single second. Must we stand by and watch this spectacle that shames us all? Never.
0: Israeli Prime Minister Benjamin Netanyahu condemned Macron's remarks, calling them a, quote, grotesque absurdity, unquote. Netanyahu is addressing the United Nations General Assembly this afternoon. President Trump's hosting Chinese President Xi Jinping in Washington, D.C. for a 3-day summit. She skipped the U.N. General Assembly in New York. It's the Chinese leader's first trip to the U.S. since 2015. Trump and Xi are set to discuss artificial intelligence, the Iran war, and Taiwan during the summit. There's a state dinner tonight with, among others, tech billionaires. In Michigan, the Grand Rapids Police Department says a man died on Sunday after crashing his car into a tree while fleeing ICE. That's Immigration and Customs Enforcement agents. Guatemala's consul general identified the victim as Mario David Coronado Juarez. Advocates say the 36-year-old was working in construction to provide for his wife and 3 young children in Guatemala. On Tuesday evening, immigrant rights advocates packed the Grand Rapids City Commission meeting where they accused local police of collaborating with ICE. Mayor David LeGrand declared a recess as protesters chanted Coronado Juarez's name and demanded abolish ICE. In Louisiana, a 36-year-old immigrant from Costa Rica died last week inside the Wynn Correctional Center in Winfield. According to ICE, Carlos Josue Marchena was declared dead after he was found unresponsive. He had type 1 diabetes, and family members said he complained of deteriorating health as he missed meals and insulin shots while being shuttled between ICE

0: jails in multiple states. He's the 55th person to die in ICE custody during Trump's second term and the 25th this year alone. In Texas, Congressmember Greg Kassar Wednesday visited Wilbur Rafael Garces Perez at an ICE jail 3 days after the 28-year-old Venezuelan man was shot by an immigration officer in North Austin. Kassar told reporters Garces Perez needed surgery to remove a bullet that remains lodged in his back. And Congressmember Kassar questioned why Garces Perez was discharged from an Austin hospital after just 4 hours, then taken to an ICE jail 135 miles away.
1: Every single person should have a right to be fully cared for in a hospital bed and not to be dragged to a detention center while you are still bleeding. In fact, in talking to Wilbur, he made it clear to me that he didn't even know that this bullet was still inside of him until more than a day later after being shot.
0: In Washington, D.C., family members of people killed by ICE testified before lawmakers Tuesday at a hearing organized by House Democrats. Witnesses included Ronaldo Salgado and Lorenzo Salgado Jr., whose father was shot and killed by ICE while driving to work in Houston in July. Also testifying were relatives of Renee Good, shot dead in Minneapolis in January by ICE agent Jonathan Ross. This is Renee Good's mother, Donna Ganger.
2: I'm a registered Republican. I voted for President Trump under the impression that these agents were here to protect the citizens of the United States, innocents like our family and the others here, against terrorists. Certainly not to accuse those of us here of being terrorists and take precious lives. This is madness.
0: And here in New York, Hollywood producer Harvey Weinstein was sentenced Wednesday to 15 years in prison for sexually assaulting former TV production assistant Miriam Haley back in 2006. She testified Weinstein forcibly performed oral sex on her in his Manhattan apartment. According to Haley, Weinstein had also hired private investigators to keep tabs on her. Weinstein has been in custody since his first conviction, has already spent more than 6 years in prison. He still faces resentencing in that case in Los Angeles, where he originally received 16 years for rape. And those are some of the headlines. This is Democracy Now!, democracynow.org, The War and Peace Report. I'm Amy Goodman.
3: And I'm Nermeen Sheikh. Welcome to our listeners and viewers across the country and around the world. A federal judge has temporarily blocked President Trump's ban on CNN, MS Now, and Politico, ordering the administration to restore their White House access for 14 days. A lawyer for the outlets described the decision as a, quote, strong ruling vindicating freedom of the press, due process, and the rule of law. We begin today's show with one of the world's leading advocates for press freedom, Maria Ressa. In 2021, she was awarded the Nobel Peace Prize for her efforts to safeguard freedom of expression.
0: Maria Ressa is the founder and CEO of the Philippine independent news site Rappler, and she's a former CNN journalist. Among other places, she covered East Timor. She's also the co-chair of the United Nations Independent International Scientific Panel on Artificial Intelligence. We'll talk about that in a moment. But we're going to begin with this breaking news from overnight, Maria Ressa. A Trump-appointed judge has at least temporarily halted the ban on CNN, MS Now, and Politico. Can you talk about the significance of what Trump has attempted to do? And for the first time, the solidarity expressed by the Washington press pool that refused to fill in for CNN, and so you couldn't hear Trump's voice.
4: Well, it was incredible. And, you know, my outlet, actually, my president banned both our reporter and me from the palace at that point. So to see the kind of solidarity that the American media did on Friday was incredible. But look, in terms of the reaction is everyone knows this is unconstitutional. And I struggle when I say that. As a reporter, you sit there and you go, do we say it's unconstitutional or not? Are we supposed to not say that, right? This is the dilemma of a reporter in the age of a death by a thousand cuts. We can't normalize the lies or the impunity that is around us. And so in this case, this particular judge has done this before. And this was during Trump's first term, Jim Acosta. He judged for press freedom in the same way. And it's a simple thing. It's a constitutional move. Whether the Trump administration has already said that it will go ahead and appeal this, you know, for all of that. At this point, people are standing up for rule of law. People are standing up for press freedom. And that's incredibly important because we live in an age where you can't take these things for granted. And having lived through it, there are costs to standing up, but there are greater costs to giving up.
3: So, Maria Ressa, we see that you're in a car on your way to the United Nations. Let's turn to artificial intelligence. You're the co-chair of the United Nations Independent International Scientific Panel on Artificial Intelligence, and AI took center stage at the UN on Wednesday when the heads of OpenAI and Anthropic briefed the UN Security Council. The meeting came as Australia revealed that a rogue OpenAI tool hacked into Australia's national healthcare database in the first known case of AI hacking a government network. Maria Ressa, you were at the Security Council as these CEOs testified. What was most striking to you and most important among the things they said?
4: The mood in the room was actually really fascinating and the kind of consensus that you see among many of the nation states. First, let me tell you about the thematic brief that my co-chair and I, that the panel came out with on Monday, which showed you exactly what it was. We tried to answer four questions. Question number one was, you know, what actually happened? Question number two is, what trend does that show? And then number three, what do we not know? And number four is, what would be completely irresponsible if we do not act? This is to help policymakers deal with this. That's part of what this independent panel is supposed to do, to give you the facts. And along with those tech CEOs who all have their own interests, you also had Yashua Benjo, who's my co-chair, speaking there, right? And what's the consensus among the majority of it? It seems like everyone knows that AI is now the rogue AI, including the Secretary General saying again this week that it is out of our control. That's in our preliminary panel report that we released in July 1. The frontier models cannot be controlled, right? And so there's several questions. Who's accountable? The tech CEOs were there, but as was Hugging Face. And one of the most interesting things Hugging Face said, the CEO of Hugging Face, was that he couldn't even use the commercial models to help defend against the attack because of the way it was designed. And so what did he do? He went through NVIDIA and used an open source Chinese model. That was fascinating to me because it showed both sovereignty and it showed you the kind of power and control a small group of people will have. So overall, in that room, people said it's time to put guardrails in place, except for some exceptions. And of course, notable is the United States. Michael Kratsias came through. One of the first things he said was super intelligence, formerly known as artificial intelligence, and then spoke against any kind of global multilateral solution. As a member of the panel, the reason we exist is because the United Nations General Assembly created an expert group. 40 of us from 37 different countries, nearly 50-50 male, female, right? To try to help the world come up with a collective solution. We cannot have a small group, one country with 75% of the world's compute power, and a small group of companies deciding the fate of humanity.
0: So let me ask you about China. You, of course, are from the Philippines. If you can talk about, you know, the fact that China has more regulations in place than does the United States. What kind of regulations? You have Xi right now meeting with President Trump in Washington, D.C. tonight, a major state dinner with heads of the tech billionaires, the CEOs of these companies.
4: Look, in some ways, when you really look at it for their citizens, the Chinese tech has far more safety measures in place. So, for example, the TikTok, the version of TikTok that is out in China has child safety measures in place, that the Silicon Valley, that others, the commercial models are just now starting to talk about and to put in place. But of course, what's the biggest problem in this, right? Well, Tiananmen Square doesn't exist, right? So I think this is one of the, this is a creative destruction moment, and the ability to not work together will have massive consequences. One of the lessons I learned in being part of this panel from with 37 countries, we have Chinese, we have Russian. I mean, we are geographically aligned. And what was fascinating is that we weren't fighting based on ideology. The debates, the most stringent debates, did not occur from Russia or China or the United States. It didn't matter because we all agreed on safety measures. Were the most stringent debate, and I said this at the UN when we released the report, right? The most hair-tearing moments were between those of us and big tech, right? So that's, it's actually, it's an incentive structure that we need to prevent, right? Big tech will tell you that they're caught in a race. Silicon Valley will say this, that they're caught in a race that they must win, otherwise China otherwise, China will win. This isn't completely true. And part of it is it's there. It's a boogeyman. But if you look at just, and this is in the preliminary panel report, in terms of compute power, the United States has 75% of the world's compute power. China has 15%. And the EU, which has put in place the most safety measures for the rest of the world, for us and the rest of the world, is only 5%, right? A small group of countries and companies should not be determining the fate of the world.
3: And Maria Ressa, we know you have to go, but a very quick final question. We've spoken to you before about the spread of misinformation on social media. You've expressed concerns about how this could be multiplied with artificial intelligence. If you could elaborate.
4: It already has, Nermeen. If you look at the internet today, 53% of the traffic on the internet is now non-human, right? We're going to deal with AI slop. And the three ways that artificial intelligence, the three waves, right? Social media hijacked our attention. So there's the attention economy. That hasn't been solved. And this is part of the problem, the compounding harms that have not been addressed. So social media, attention economy, the large language models rolled out in two ways. The second is chatbots. The chatbots that are there hack intimacy, right? It's sycophantic by design to keep you scrolling. That brings harms on its own way. We can talk about that more. But the last one is what we're talking about now, which is agentic and multi-agentic. Every step of the way, we lose just a little bit more of our humanity. The attention economy that has brought narrative warfare and has pushed the world 74% of the world is now under authoritarian rule. That's VDEM. We're electing illiberal leaders democratically. The chatbots is hacking our intimacy, and agentic AI, literally, I'd be careful what you give to an agent that we know can't be controlled. Well, that agentic is taking away agency. So to go back, look at the policy. It's time for lawmakers to act. If you don't act now, it's state and tech. We're seeing a tech coup in plain sight. So it's time to push states to act. We, the citizens, should demand better.
0: Maria Ressa, we thank you so much for being with us. I actually expect we could have you on for the whole hour, because if you think you're going to reach your meeting on time, I mean, I've been talking to people who go one city block near the UN right now, and it takes them an hour to drive from one end to the other. But we're going to let you go. Co-chair of the United Nations Independent International Scientific Panel on Artificial Intelligence, co-founder and CEO of the Philippine independent news site Rappler. She also received the Nobel Peace Prize in 2021. Coming up, we continue our discussion on the UN Security Council meeting on AI, where the tech billionaire CEOs testified on Wednesday. Stay with us.

0: Sunny Singh in our Democracy Now! Studio. This is Democracy Now!, democracynow.org. I'm Amy Goodman with Nermeen Sheikh.
1: We're continuing our look at Wednesday's UN Security Council when top AI executives urged nations to adopt international standards on the development of AI. The meeting came as Australia revealed that a rogue OpenAI tool hacked into Australia's national healthcare database in the first known case of AI hacking a government network. This is OpenAI chief executive Sam Altman.
2: The risk is that it moves so fast that people can no longer follow what's happening or intervene when needed. This would obviously be terrible. The industry must not accept too much technological risk just because the benefits are too great and that they feel too important to slow down. It doesn't matter whether people put the risk of catastrophe at 10% or 1% or 12% or 0.1%. None of these levels are remotely acceptable. And we should not train models that we cannot make an extremely strong case that we'll be able to keep under human control. These systems could concentrate too much power in too few hands. No one person or company or country should be able to use the most powerful AI models to impose their worldview on everyone else. We are not trying to and must not automate human judgment or human values. If AI is to be democratic, the most important decisions cannot be made by labs in San Francisco alone. They must be shaped through democratic processes and by governments accountable to the people that they serve.
0: That was OpenAI CEO Sam Altman. Anthropic CEO Dario Amodei also addressed the UN Security Council.
3: We will slow down as much as necessary in order to make sure that every successive AI technology that we release is actually safe. First, we should begin with narrow agreements that every member can support, such as a ban on using AI to make biological weapons or permitting your AI technologies to be used to make biological weapons. Second, we should build evaluation and verification systems that keep pace with AI development so that states can have visibility into frontier model capability and can verify each other's commitments. Third, we should establish common global standards for testing AI models for loss of control risks and misuse risks, and a notification system for AI incidents that are significant to global security.
0: That was Anthropic CEO Dario Amodei addressing the UN Security Council on Wednesday. We're joined now by Malo Bergong, CEO of the Machine Intelligence Research Institute. He's participated in several AI-related meetings on the sidelines of the UN General Assembly this week. I mean, you look at this image, the tech billionaires addressing the UN Security Council, calling for regulating their own companies while you have President Trump trying to prevent this from happening. It's quite an amazing image. If you can talk about what your major concerns are right now and where you think the world needs to go.
4: Absolutely. Yeah. I mean, in some sense, I feel like every week there's new whiplash where the conversation has moved so quickly. I've been doing this for 14 years, so it's very interesting. I think we're headed in the right direction. I do think that the CEOs, while there's a bunch of reason to be cynical about them, are sincere that they think that the progress with this technology is moving too quickly and that they risk losing control of it, and that that could lead to, you know, permanent disempowerment or human extinction. So,
0: how? I mean, everyone keeps saying it could be in 10 years, it could be in 20 years, but for people who don't understand this technology, how does the world go extinct?
4: So I think the way that I think about it is that, you know, humans have a little bit more of this thing I like to call the thinky thing than the chimps or the mice. This is the thing that allows us to, you know, terraform the Earth and build rockets and send people to the moon. 10,000 plus species, something like that, are extinct, not because we were out to get them, but because we were just changing the world to pursue goals that we cared about to suit our purposes, and they were in the way. And, you know, maybe we hunted some of them. You know, they were made of atoms that we wanted to use for something else. So the concern here is that the AI companies are accelerating towards technology, towards systems that are radically smarter than us, that they don't understand, that often behave in ways that we didn't intend, and that it's very difficult to control something that much smarter than you. And humans right now steer the future of this planet not because we're the strongest, not because, you know, we have the biggest teeth, because we're the smartest and we know how to invent technologies to steer the future in the ways that we want. And if we introduce AIs that are radically smarter than us, that don't have the same values, goals, and drives that we want to have, and we don't know how to train AI systems to do that right now, they will be the ones that steer the future. And so whether, you know, we're kind of in the back seat hoping that they steer the world in the right place, or whether they change the world in a way that, you know, causes us to no longer be able to be around, either of those seem bad to me, and I think that's a big risk if we build these systems and we don't understand them.
1: So, Malo, another one, you mentioned the Hugging Face incident. One of the other CEOs who testified yesterday in the Security Council was Clément Delong of Hugging Face. First of all, if you could explain, you know, how is it that these agents went rogue, hundreds of those agents went rogue. And you've said that, you know, people have been warning for a very long time about the risks of AI, but very little has been done. What did this Hugging Face incident reveal? And then, of course, there have been since, including the Australian Health Ministry, several other instances of this occurring.
4: Yeah. So I think for those who don't know, the quick summary is that OpenAI was testing a bunch of their agents to see how good they were at doing cybersecurity exploit tests. So they would give them some piece of code. They would give them some vulnerability and ask them to use that to try and hack into a certain piece of code or a program. And they were running thousands of agents doing this all in parallel. Some of those tasks might have been impossible. Some of them weren't. This is very common for the AI companies to do. And they removed a bunch of safeguards so that they could really see how hard the AI systems could go with these problems. And what ended up happening in short is that the AI systems hacked out of the protected environment that they were in, were trying to solve these problems, ended up thinking that there was some information that would be useful for helping them solve these problems on Hugging Face, and so hacked, you know, a multi-billion dollar company in order to try and get those answers. And I think the narrative so far about this hack, there's two things that are important. One is a criticism of OpenAI that this is really a cybersecurity problem, that they didn't, you know, harden the sandboxes that the AI systems were in such that it would have been much harder for them to escape if they did that, and that they should have been monitoring them. Like, this happened for weeks. They had an incident earlier in the year and then later after that. And so it's clear that they weren't paying enough attention to what the AI agents were doing and getting up to no good. I think those are both true. And I think that if we were doing that, that incident wouldn't have happened. I think there's a separate thing, which is very important to point at, where people are kind of like, well, you know, you asked the agents to hack, and they hacked. And so you didn't have good security, so they kind of got up to no good outside in the real world. But, like, what did you expect? And I think this is wrong. I think this is the main thing motivating a lot of people at the companies who are concerned, is that an analogy that I like to use here is the AI systems were kind of, you know, let's say, you know, if you were making it a human a test, I put you in a room, and I'm like, here's a lockpick set. Here's a safe. I want you to use that lockpick set to get into this safe. That is the task that they were given, essentially. And there's a code in there. You know, the proof that you got in there is you'll tell me what code I put in the safe. What the AI agents essentially ended up doing was finding a way to pry that safe open with something else that was in the room, not using the lockpick kit. Were worried that maybe, you know, there's a security camera in there watching them, broke out the window, found a bunch of their buddies who did the same thing, thought, oh, okay, maybe we can erase the security footage, realize maybe something about how the security camera footage or where it was stored was at some other company somewhere else in the world, took a taxi over there, broke into that place to try and erase the logs. So if people are saying, you know, well, the AIs were just doing what they were told, I think that's not quite right. And this is, I think, what has a lot of the AI companies worried, is that they spend a lot of time training their systems to be more aligned, to be helpful, harmless, honest. A lot of the metrics by which they kind of measure these things seem to be going down over time as they do that. And so when they see kind of the AI systems do this, they're like, yes, we could have locked them up better such that they couldn't have broken out of the window. But if we're kind of on this trajectory where we're getting better and better at making the agents more capable faster and faster, and we don't know how to train them to not do that kind of stuff, that's got them pretty freaked out.
1: Mm-hmm. So one of the CEOs who does not believe all these warnings that AI could potentially pose a risk to humanity such that it would lead to the extinction of human beings is NVIDIA CEO Jensen Huang. He was asked about the increasing number of these warnings about the risks of AI and whether further regulations are called for.
5: All the messaging around the drama of it is unnecessary. It's quite frankly too much drama, irresponsible. It is now grounded on facts. It's now grounded on science. Before we come up with new laws and new regulations, let's apply the current laws and the current regulations.
1: So that was Jensen Huang, a Trump ally and the CEO of NVIDIA, which is, of course, the company that manufactures the chips that are used by all these AI companies. So your response to what he said?
4: Also, the company that just bought Hugging Face, which isn't, you know, pressing charges against OpenAI for being hacked by them, which would be, you know, if a human did it, something that they'd probably be in jail for right now, waiting trial. I've seen Jensen talk about this a lot when kind of pushed into the actual, you know, concerns about why we would lose control, how we would lose control. I've never been quite satisfied with his answers. I think he's maybe thought about this a little bit, but not very much. So, I don't know. You know, there are many people here with many opinions, but you know, there's a survey recently of that was released of the AIs in the field more broadly, and it showed that kind of over time, this survey's been done year after year. Now, I think 1 in 5 of these 1,600 AI researchers think that there's a real risk here. And so, I don't know. Jensen certainly has a lot of money on the line to sell more chips if people are doing AI better. And often I find at least some of the voices who are the most dismissive are often the ones who have a lot of to gain from AI technology pushing forward and also are not as much in contact with the technology. So, you know, the AI companies have a lot to gain by AI moving forward as quickly as possible, but also they're in contact with the technology and see the risk from the inside. Whereas I think Jensen has a lot of money to gain, but isn't necessarily as in contact with what's going on, the challenges. He makes a lot of claims about how they're going to be able to solve a lot of these problems, where I talk to people at the AI companies and they're like, these problems are really hard and we're not sure we'll be able to solve them in the relevant time frame.
0: And then you have the Australian Prime Minister saying they may bring criminal charges against OpenAI. Well, OpenAI is hailed as saying, admitting that they broke into this health database of Australia, taking people's private information. This is months after it happened.
4: Yeah. I mean, they've, you know, established this new framework where they're trying to responsibly disclose incidents their AI systems have committed. But it just seems like more and more of them end up being disclosed by people just looking around for other incidents of AIs hacking the internet, or, you know, coordinating on the internet or hacking different systems. And so I think we're very far from, you know, a place where these companies are being held accountable, where there are laws in place to actually, you know, hold them accountable for when their systems get out of control with these even, you know, no one's been hurt by any of these incidents. That won't always necessarily continue to be the case. And so I think it just, this all illustrates how far behind we are on even getting close to taking the risk from these AI systems seriously.
1: Well, finally, companies are increasingly seeing AI helping with AI development itself. Mm-hmm. And faster, much faster than initially expected. Then you have Trump saying that we shouldn't call it artificial intelligence, it's just super intelligence, though tech people say that's actually a different kind of intelligence, more advanced than what we have. But let me ask you this. Does fully autonomous recursive self-improvement, or RSI, already exist?
0: And what is it?
4: It doesn't already exist today. So when people talk about recursive self-improvement, what they're talking about is getting to a point where, you know, in one sense, you can think of AI systems, or what we call AGI, or what people are working towards, as being able to automate all cognitive labor. So, you know, doing some desk job at a computer is some amount of cognitive labor. So is AI research. So is coding. And there's this idea that as you make the AI systems more capable and more general, one of the tasks that they can work on is AI research itself. And we're already seeing this trajectory where I think Anthropic released a report in the last couple of weeks that says that now something like 25% of the AI research and development going on at the company is what they call AI-led, where the AIs do most of the work and the humans are mostly directing them. And the goal of these companies is essentially to get to a point where the AI itself is doing all the AI R&D. One way to potentially operationalize this is they would rather, you know, fire all their technical staff than keep their technical staff and go back to models from a few months ago. And, you know, if the AI systems are doing all the AI research, you can throw a lot more cognitive labor at that, because you can just, you know, you're basically just limited in how many, you know, GPUs you have to run more AI agents do this research. And that those AI agents will be creating smarter AI agents that will then be more capable of doing the AI research, and so on and so forth. And so we're not there yet. But I think a few months ago, one of the founders of Anthropic was talking about how he thought there was about a 60% chance that they would get to this point by the end of 2028. Now I think people inside the AI companies are really starting to think that that could happen sooner. And that's one of the big concerns for how we might lose control as we get to this point where we kind of are no longer able to supervise the AI research process because it's mostly the AIs doing it. They're doing it faster than we can supervise, and they're getting smarter and smarter. But they're seeing the trajectory of them being able to already make progress on using AI to accelerate AI development. And then we have things like the Millennium Prize that fell this year in the last few weeks. So I think one way to think about this is last year, with an enormous amount of effort, we were able to get AI systems to basically solve IMO gold medal problems, which are the hardest math problems for high school kids who are like the most gifted in the world. Now the AI systems that you and I can just purchase on a subscription today can basically solve that, those if we set them up right. This, you know, on a lark, after hearing a rumor that maybe Anthropic did it, OpenAI with an unreleased model threw 1,100 agents over a few days to try and solve some of the most prestigious math problems in the world that have million-dollar prizes on them, some of the hardest things that we care most about, and they took one down. And so there's a lot question that I think a lot of people are asking themselves inside the AI companies. There's probably a lot to find about how to make these AI systems more capable and more efficient. One way I like to put it is, you know, our brains run on about 20 watts. The AI systems, you know, it takes, you know, data centers the size of a city or a small town, you know, or use the power of a small town to train, and they still, you know, wouldn't we just run them using an enormous amount of power? So there's a lot of efficiency to find. They're very inefficient in a bunch of ways. How much harder are those things and Millennium Prizes to find? You know, they're probably, I don't know if they're harder than Millennium Problems, easier than Millennium Problems. We don't know. We haven't thrown that much AI compute and like the latest systems at them. And so when I think they're looking at this trajectory, they're looking at their challenges in being able to get these AI systems to behave. They're looking at the fact that maybe we're on the verge of really being able to make some substantial progress at automating AI R&D, there's just a lot of concern that, like, we're moving too fast, we don't know what's happening, this loss of control thing is real, can we find some way to coordinate such that we can kind of slow down, have more time to figure out how to do this safely?
0: Milo Gergon is the CEO of the Machine Intelligence Research Institute. He's participated in several AI-related meetings on the sidelines of the UN General Assembly this week. This is Democracy Now!, democracynow.org. I'm Amy Goodman with Nermeen Sheikh.
1: For a pan-Africanist perspective on the risks and benefits of AI for Africa, our next guest is working on a strategy with the African Union for the risks and benefits for the continent. We're joined now by Saydina Moussa Indai. He's a member of the Global Partnership on Artificial Intelligence and a senior lecturer at Sheikh Hamidou Khan Digital University in Dakar, Senegal. So welcome, Saydina, to the program. If you could just lay out the concerns in Africa about the way in which artificial intelligence is being deployed and may be deployed in the future.
6: Thank you. Thank you for the invitation. And I think that for in a African perspective, we have what we call first the global impact. So we have the same threat that we heard about. We can apply it in each continent. But we have also another threat, which I can call the colonial AI, the colonialism AI. Because when we talk about the colonialism historically, that involves the control of resources, the control of knowledge, and the control of terms of exchange. And we see that in Africa when we talk about AI, when we could have the control on compute, the control of on data flow, on standards, on even on talent, which can move out of Africa very easily and left Africa without talent. So in this case, we have a continent we cannot have control on what's going on in the ground. If we think about controlling AI solution which can have in Africa, most of the countries cannot do that because there's no capacity in Africa. And being permanent consumer is another threat. Because if we don't create also our own AI solution, it could be very, very bad for Africa.
0: Saydina, you are an advisor to the African Union. You've said the biggest threat is colonization by AI. What does that mean?
6: This means that, you know, when we talk about colonization historically, it could be the control of all resources, knowledges, and terms of exchange. And we have it in Africa when we talk about AI. Because right now, we have a lot of countries in Africa having their own national AI strategy, but the implementation is not here because they don't have capacity. And the way we have the other countries helping African continent to implement their own strategy, it's not the good way because how we see, mostly we have partners which we would have control on the data, and we just want to apply technology built elsewhere. And it will not work if we don't have our culture inside the AI solution we are using and our own way to control it.
1: And do you think it has any potential benefits in, for example, agriculture or the health sector?
6: Of course. It's the same than everywhere. We can have precise health care. We can have precise agriculture. In education sector, we could have our individual pathway to learn. In culture also, we can use AI to have cultural preservation, and we are doing it a lot. And so it's the same than everywhere else, I think.
0: Finally, we just have 30 seconds, but yes. This idea of AI with an African perspective that you're also bringing to these UN side meetings this week, what that means?
6: That means that if you think about AI, it's built by bias. You know, it's built by a lot of data coming from elsewhere, and you know that makes Africa using AI with another context. And sometimes you use it, but you're infusing another culture in your culture, and it's very difficult for some countries to build their own solutions. So they're keeping to use open source solution, but it's built with other data.
0: Well, interestingly, no African country has a seat on the UN Security Council, something that the UN Secretary General Antonio Guterres says should be reformed. We want to thank you so much for being with us. Sedina Moussa Ndiaye, member of the Global Partnership on Artificial Intelligence, has worked with the African Union on the development of the Pan-African AI strategy. We thank you for being with us. Coming up, Jacob Silverman, author of Gilded Rage, Elon Musk and the Radicalization of Silicon Valley. Stay with us. Mm-hmm.

0: The world turned upside down by the British musician Billy Bragg. I'll be in London tomorrow, Friday, for the screening of Steal the Story, Please, speaking afterwards, and also on Monday, and then on to Copenhagen and Berlin. You can check our website at democracynow.org. I'm Amy Goodman with Nermeen Sheikh.
1: Addressing the UN General Assembly on Tuesday, President Trump said the U.S. would not be reining in artificial intelligence, telling the gathered world leaders, quote, whoever wins AI wins.
2: The United States also totally rejects any attempt to construct a globalist scheme to control for the artificial intelligence being spoken of so much now, hereinafter officially called super intelligence. Whoever wins AI, you have to remember this, and now I say, whoever wins SI, whoever wins super intelligent, wins. That's the group that wins. And we're leading now over China by a lot and everyone else, but we will only encourage super intelligence. We're going to encourage it, not rein it in.
1: While AI CEOs on Wednesday called for some kind of international regulation on AI development while speaking to world leaders at the United Nations, President Trump has called warnings about AI risk a hoax, likening it to global warming. He's instead announced plans for a so-called AI force.
0: Well, who is advising President Trump on AI? One primary voice in the room is former White House AI and crypto czar David Sacks. He stepped down as czar in March after his 180 days as special government employee expired. He's now co-chair of the President's Council of Advisors on Science and Technology. David Sacks spoke earlier this month at Politico's Decoded Summit in Washington, D.C. Here he is addressing a question about President Trump's response to AI concerns.
3: He's seen this movie before. I mean, how many hoaxes have been run on the president himself? Going back to the whole Russiagate hoax, I mean, we've seen this over and over again, that especially before an election, the media will take a narrative. And look, there can be grains of truth to the narrative, right? I mean, like you take the climate change, you know, hoax, there'll be elements of truth, there'll be pseudoscience to it, and then the media will blow it out of proportion and use it to further a political agenda. They have a basic corporate responsibility to make sure their products are safe. If you look at the frontier right now, it's two companies. It's Anthropic and OpenAI. They have duopoly market share in this country. If you measure it based on revenue, if you look at model capabilities, the frontier is two companies. And Dario and Sam have said, okay, we're going to slow down and make sure our products are safe. So again, they are pacing the frontier. We're doing that.
0: To talk more about David Sacks and the other figures and ideas shaping this technology and its relationship to power and governance, we're joined by journalist Jacob Silverman, reporter at the International Consortium of Investigative Journalists. His latest book is Gilded Rage, Elon Musk and the Radicalization of Silicon Valley. It's out this week in paperback. Joining us from Brooklyn, New York. Jacob, so David Sacks is someone you discuss at length in your book, even though in the title it says Elon Musk. He is a well-known name. What should people understand?
4: Well, for one thing, I think what describes him pretty well is that he is Peter Thiel's longtime friend, going back to their Stanford days, and they were writing partners together in the 1990s, doing a lot of culture-warring stuff that we might call anti-woke today, but back then they were against multiculturalism. And they share a lot of the same political philosophies, which is they're pretty right-wing, extremely pro-capitalist, and they are very much in line with the authoritarianism embodied by Trump. And as we've seen with Sachs first occupying that crypto and AI czar position and now on an advisory board, he's someone who's going to be around throughout the Trump administration, I think.
1: So, Jacob, let's go to your book, which is titled Gilded Rage, Elon Musk and the Radicalization of Silicon Valley. I mean, why don't you just explain, first of all, why it's called Gilded Rage? Rage by whom, against whom?
4: Well, obviously, it's a little bit of a throwback to the Gilded Age or a reference there. But I think one of the features that we see in people like Musk or Sachs or Marc Andreessen or a lot of the billionaire tech elites is a real kind of anger. They are very angry in different ways. They're angry at what they see as the excesses of woke culture and liberal and lefty politics. They're angry that the technological utopian world that they believe that they were promised. I mean, they've even used that kind of language. We were promised a better future. They're angry that that hasn't come to fruition. And they're also angry that the Biden administration tried to mildly rein them in certain areas like crypto. And they're angry that they don't have free rein to enact the world they want to enact. And that includes areas like AI. And I think this describes a lot of the right-wing tech elite today.
1: And in fact, much of the tech elite, as you also talk about, attended Trump's inauguration, OpenAI, Apple, Google, Amazon, Tesla, etc. The one exception was Anthropic CEO Dario Amodei. Is that at all relevant or important?
4: I think Amodei tries to skate a certain line. I mean, Jensen Huang perhaps does it in his own way, the NVIDIA CEO. But he's had some clashes with the Trump administration. Trump was trying to designate Anthropic's products as a supply chain risk. But that was after Anthropic got a deal with the Pentagon. And its software is used in Pentagon processes and probably in targeting airstrikes. So I think while Amodei is perhaps the most visible figure, sort of with a somewhat left of center posture. He talks a lot about safety and his principles behind AI. He's still someone who is trying to have a pretty close relationship with the Trump administration and is trying to sell his products for military and national security uses.
0: You write of these Silicon Valley billionaires saying their networks of influence helped reelect Donald Trump and installed one of their own, former venture capitalist J.D. Vance, in the vice presidency. If you can lay out their ties to J.D. Vance and what it means to have him second in command. Interestingly, a side note, in this story about Trump banning MS Now, CNN, and Politico, Status, the new news site, is reporting that he was the source of one of the stories that they cited to ban Politico, and he endorsed Trump's ban. But Jacob Silverman, talk about J.D. Vance and his significance.
4: Sure. I think whatever you might think of Vance politically, he is a bit of a chameleon. He's someone who's changed his name a couple times. He's gone through some big institutions in his life, college, law school, the military, that have really shaped him in different ways. And one thing that he discovered when he was in law school is that he hated it when he saw Peter Thiel come to Yale Law School and give a speech. And from there on, Peter Thiel has really guided J.D. Vance's life, including giving him most of his opportunities. So some people might think of J.D. Vance as this sincere Catholic or about hillbilly elegy and this guy with a troubled upbringing. But to people in the tech industry and at some of the highest levels of politics, J.D. Vance is someone who can move between the right-wing tech world and Beltway politics very well. He was a venture capitalist. When he was eventually chosen as the vice presidential pick, you had a lot of people, including on social media, in Silicon Valley, who were very excited, not necessarily by his particular politics, but they saw him as one of them. And so I think that is somewhat Vance's skill, which is that he can move between these worlds, including feeding seeding this article in Politico, being an anonymous source, but then working the other side to get Politico banned. I mean, I do think that that is the kind of world that Vance moves through.
0: Jacob, we just have 30 seconds, but then we're doing part two, so you can't go away. And it goes to Elon Musk and the radicalization of Silicon Valley. In 30 seconds, what do you mean?
4: I mean, what you hear Musk talk about, the woke mind virus, that is a real thing for him based on his transphobia towards his daughter who came out as trans. I mean, these are people who have really been radicalized in some very visible ways by right-wing forces and also by their time spent together on social media, on Twitter and then X.
0: Well, we're going to go more deeply into this in part two, and people should check it out at democracynow.org. Jacob Silverman is a reporter at the International Consortium of Investigative Journalists. His latest book is just out in paperback, Gilded Rage, Elon Musk and the Radicalization of Silicon Valley. That does it for our show. Tomorrow, I'll be broadcasting from London, from the UK, where Steal the Story, Please, the film about Democracy Now, will be playing tomorrow night at the in Hackney. Check our website. Monday, Sunday and Monday, we'll be playing in London as well and in Brighton. And then we'll be moving on to Copenhagen and finally to Berlin Wednesday through Friday. Go to democracynow.org. I'm Amy Goodman with Nermeen Sheikh for another edition of Democracy Now!

0: Oh, hey,
1: hello.
0: How you doing?
1: Hey, I like what you're wearing today. You look great.
0: Hair looks so good like that.
1: Hey,
0: hello. It's Pearl Snaps, Poor Choices, DJ Jarvis here.

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Hoishy baby. Happy birthday, kiddos. Hey, join Telluride Arts today, Thursday, September 24th, from 5:30 to 7:30 p.m. for a free evening celebrating local poet Rosemary Wattola Traumer and the release of her newest collection, The Wonderment. 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Sheridan Opera House and Show Bar presents Javier de los Santos's Mariachi San Jose tonight, Thursday, September 24th at 6 p.m. in the Oak Street Park and Show Bar patio. 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The festival spreads across downtown Durango, with songwriters gathering in small, intimate venues to trade songs, ending with a headlining act at Durango Harley-Davidson. 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The next People's March is Saturday, September 26th. Meet at 12 p.m., that's noon, at the San Miguel County Courthouse in Telluride. Speakers are John Roth and Paul Reich. Bring your signs. Hey, Noah. Got that. Next, Telluride Brewing Company hosts its 15th anniversary block party this Saturday, September 26th, from 3 to 7 p.m. at the Lawson Hill Tap Room and Restaurant. 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And now some weather. I'll say today, I mean, it's forecast to rain pretty heavily starting here during this show. These clouds look amazing. Looks like snow up high again. And I have got a rainy day show for you today. So if we get rain or not, and if it's not raining where you are in the world, well, it's raining on the air. High of, 56? 90% chance of showers, 90% tonight as well, with a low of 42. High of 58 on Friday, low of 40. Good chance of rain. Saturday looks delicious. High of 62, mostly sunny. Low of 42, partly cloudy. And Sunday, well, starts delicious. Heads up to about 63, but then we got some lightning happening. Look out.

Low of 45 with showers likely. Same for Monday. Kids, this is Pearl Snaps and Poor Choices. This is DJ Jarvis, Jasper, Joshua, who, you know what? Coming up after this is New Orleans Road Trip. And at 5 o'clock, we got All Things Considered. At 6, we got the Kodo Community Radio News. And at 6:15, StoryCorps. 6:30, The Right Question. And at 7, Simon Subs. 9 o'clock, DJ G, question mark. Might have an opening this evening. Let's take a look and see. It's cold, right? Cool. Not cold. Cool. But the mornings have been lovely. Just cold. Pulling up that second comforter. That's nice. Looking at the snow up high. Got me thinking about off-season and traveling. And got me thinking about different parts of the world I wouldn't mind to go to. But, got a couple of songs, maybe 10 songs that might represent those thoughts. I guess that's a theme. If you like what you're hearing today, please let me know. If you don't like what you're hearing today, I know you'll let me know. If you have my number, you can text me. If not, you can call here. It's 970-728-4334 right here in the studio. If I'm talking and you're calling, I'm going to guess you're not listening to me, but we can talk later. I'll wait for you to call back. All right, then. Everything seems clear here. Going to start out with little Bill Callahan, just because. And then little Jonathan Richmond. You guys are great. I'm so glad you're here. Look forward to talking to you again here in a bit.

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It was hard to read at first, but here's what it said.

Yep, Jonathan. 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There are things I meant to do and I did not do. But now the colors are changing and that's how that's going to go. Hey, breaking in here real quick. It's my niece, Joyce Yazzie's birthday. How could I have forgotten to add her to the list? Joyce, I love you so much. Happy birthday. Hope it's a great one. Next couple of songs. Let's go to Prague. Let's go to the Czech Republic. What are they calling it now? I'm in love with these covers, and I think you will be too. Talk to you in a bit. Happy birthday, Joyce!

0: 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We went to the country of Czech. Is that what you said?
1: Sure.
0: Ivan Prenesilova. And these boots are made for walking. Man, I love the way she says it. Helena Blatarova. Sugar, sugar, sugar town. Sure, I'll go. Going places. Thinking about the off season. Where are you going? Let me know. I won't be there. Just let me know where you're going, and I promise I won't also be there. I was thinking we should go to Bakersfield. Yeah, let's do that next. Hang out there for a little while and come back here and we'll talk about it. All right, kiddos.

Hey. Hi there. It's Pearl Snap, some poor choices. I've been making some poor choices here. What do you think? A couple of Pearl Snaps, though. Sorry, Sue, about stepping on your toes. I will do better next time. Hey, guess what? It's 2 o'clock straight up here in Telluride, Colorado. You've got it tuned in to KOTO. And I'm going to read you this. 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And then you know where you are at KOTO.org. It's time for the action line. Might run out of music. We're just going to play that over. Not yet. You know what the action line consists of. The job line, the lost and found, and the housing line. Also, at this time, we would read Community Carpool if we had any, but we don't. It's all right. Everybody's where they're trying to get. 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Okay, job line. Thank you very much. Lost and found. Hello. Toyota keys with cow print keychain were found. 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They are here at KOTO. Right up here on Pine Street, the Purple House. 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Luke is renting his house in Ophir for up to 1 year, fully furnished, 3 beds, 2.5 bath with a 1-car attached garage. $4,000 a month, includes Wi-Fi, trash, water, enough firewood for the winter. 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All right, it's action line. Put you back to bed. Look at that, music still playing on the bed. Well, great. Glad to know it. The San Miguel Educational Fund, that's CODO's governing board.
holds a regular meeting on Monday, September 28th at 5:15 p.m. in the Telluride Room at Wilkinson Public Library. The agenda will be posted at koto.org when available. All right, kiddos. I'm going to keep rocking here. Robbie Odell, best dad in the world. At least that's how he's listed in my contacts in my phone, has requested the next song. This one's going out to Robbie and all the rest of you who love the Secret Sisters. Glad you're here. Looking forward to talking to you again soon.

0: Yeah.
1: Las Vegas. Thank you, Graham. Hey, Emilio. Hey, kids. It's 2:25, 2:23, 2:23, 35 seconds here in Telluride, Colorado. What's that? Way back there, we had Psycho by Bill Justice going out to friends and family in Denver, Colorado. Hello, friends and family. Fast as You, Dwight Yoakam. I like that. I just do. Lalome gave us a couple there, and I think I was talking over it. I'll play them without talking over them someday. Angel's Point, Danza de Lalome. Big River, going over to Robbie. Robbie Odell. Go give Robbie a high five for me. I owe him money. Big River by the Sacred Sisters. You know that I'm no good, Wanda Jackson. Singing what I will confess to you, wasn't too long ago I thought that was somebody else's song. And turns out somebody else took it from Wanda. Goodness gracious, that's a great one. You know that I'm no good. You asked me to. Got into some Waylon. I've been thinking about Waylon. I've got a little more coming. Instead of playing all four at once, why don't we do a breakup here and there? Do a breakup. You asked me to, Waylon, and never been to Spain. Going back to our theme today, thinking about where I'd like to be in the off season. I've never been to heaven either. I've been to Oklahoma, but I was not born there. Who else? Oh, Las Vegas. Well, that brings us up to now. Speedy West. Just gonna groove with this and keep on rocking. Talk to you in a bit.

Well, all right, Caroline Rose, that was hello again, Jim. Buddy of mine has an ear splinter. We needed to get some tweezers, and Caroline did it. That's a new one from Caroline Rose. That's a good one. Picked up the pace. I forgot how it feels to hear a song that makes you feel like you might have been in the bathroom with the buck. There were a couple of powder references there, and, you know, there you go. Me More Cowboy Than You is that's a fun one. That feels true. Trying to make your hands look like you do real work, but guess what? Well, here we are. It's about 12 minutes to 3. I think we're going to end up right at 3 o'clock. Well, that looks good. You know, we got New Orleans road trip coming up at 3 o'clock. I feel like there were other things I was going to talk to you about. I appreciate you being here. And I'm looking forward to hearing what your plans are for the off season. I am going to head right back into, spoiler, some Waylon. And if you don't like it, well, you can turn it down. But if you do like it, turn it up. Let's get some Waylon Jennings back on here. This is Pearl Snaps and Poor Choices. And we make poor choices. We do. Pearl Snaps often, though. Yeah. Let me know what you want to hear next time. Let's do this again in a couple of weeks. All right, friends. Talk to you in a bit.

Angel loves me.

Well, all right then. Just heading right up to 3 p.m. here in Telluride. You've got it tuned in to KOTO, K-O-T-O, or K-O-O-K. Ain't it funny how nobody saw him leave? Where you been? Thank you, Luke. Where you been is one of those, I don't know, something in my DNA really loves it. I don't understand it, and I like listening to it. Hope you do, too. Well, that's it, kids. Pearl snaps and poor choices. We're going to try to do better next time. That Waylon song, that Diamonds. How does Waylon have new music, you ask? It's a good question. Looking forward to that record. Just cannot wait to put that on the record player. Thanks for listening to my records today, kids. Might see you in a couple weeks. Might see you in a month. Hard to say what's going to happen. And look forward to hearing about it. Let me know what I've missed. See you when I see you. Let's head on over to New Orleans road trip. All right, then. I love you. Be good to each other. Get out there and make us proud. Talk to you soon.

Oh, yeah. A.E. is right. I.E. is a better way to say that. D.K. Harrell giving us a little taste from the Talkin' Heavy release. D.K. Harrell, I hope you guys caught his set on Sunday at the park at Blues and Brews. Hope you enjoyed your Blues and Brews experience. It was a great festival, as always. And shout out to Steve Gumbel and the crew over there at SBG and everybody at the on the Kodo staff, all the volunteers, everybody that helped put the thing on. It's a labor of love, and it is an amazing, amazing experience. But the D.K. Harrell show, I don't know if many people paid all that much attention to a show, as everybody was all excited about John Batiste and Tab Benoit and D.K. came in the afternoon. But what an amazing story from Ruston, Louisiana, up near the Shreveport area. 3 years ago, he was homeless. Just think about that for a minute. Homeless, and then he's playing the main stage at Blues and Brews and is accelerating his career. Show was a lot like B.B. King. His show, he's definitely got the B.B. King thing down. But if you listen to the record, this latest record, Talkin' Heavy, it's a lot more than that. And I think as he grows as an artist, he'll show more of a range. But it was a great and a powerful show, particularly when you know his backstory. Prior to that, we heard Eddie 9-Volt, old Eddie 9-Volt, back from his album Left My Soul in New Orleans, 2019 release. He put on a great show, too, as usual. He's touring around. Great artist to catch. It's Northern Road Trip time, in case you're wondering. I'm DJ Lou Guru. Glad we're here together. You know, I've been doing this show now for, I believe, around 16 years or so, and most people focus on the New Orleans part of it. Oh, a New Orleans show. It's a lot of jazz. No, not necessarily. This is...

Today, we're going to head on over to North Carolina, not for the entire show, but for a good part of the show, we're going to play some North Carolina artists. And once you start looking into the history of North Carolina music, it is deep. It is really deep. I mean, it's you take Louisiana and Mississippi and Tennessee and all their music heritage, but man, North Carolina, it's strong. So we're going to hear from Miss Rhiannon Giddens. She's got a brand new album out called Hope is the Thing with Feathers. Love the title, Hope is the Thing with Feathers. She's got a new album out. We're going to hear some cuts from her album, Rhiannon Giddens. And yesterday was John Coltrane's birthday. He would have been 100 years old yesterday, Mr. John Coltrane. We're also celebrating Miles Davis's birthday this year, who he also would have been 100. His birthday was back in May. We're going to hear from Coltrane, who also was from North Carolina originally, moved up to Philly after he grew up in North Carolina. So we're going to be paying tribute to him. You know, you wouldn't have the sound of the saxophone like you have. You wouldn't have jazz as it exists today. You wouldn't have jam bands as they exist today if it weren't for John Coltrane, Miles Davis setting the tone and really stretching out when they needed to, but playing beautiful tunes. So let's get on into the music. Here is our good friend Anders Osborne. He didn't make it out to Blues and Brews this year, but I would guess that he'll probably be back next year because he comes quite a bit. Since we didn't get to see him live, here's one of his. It's from his album Peace. It's called I'm Ready. Thanks for tuning in, everybody. Listen to KOK in Ridgeway, KOTO in Telluride.

Such a beautiful song. On Great Dolphin Street, Miles Davis, John Coltrane, Cannonball Adderley, and Bill Evans. 1959 was the year. Amazing music. John Coltrane, whose birthday was yesterday, would have been 100 years old. We're going to hear some more of his music a little later on in the show. Before that, we heard North Carolina's own Rhiannon Giddens with her new album called Hope is the Thing with Feathers. And Lou, too, was just reading me the Emily Dickinson piece that has that quote in it. Beautiful, beautiful. Carolina Rain is what we heard. And it is a little drippy and breezy in the Carolinas today, so we welcome fall. Hey, it's fall, everybody. How about that? We're going to hear Equinox. We always have to play that as we do the autumnal equinox. Hopefully everybody enjoyed it yesterday. Here's Andrew Duhon. Louisiana artist that some of you are familiar with. He's played in Telluride a few times. Here's a tune of his from the album False River, a tune called No Man's Land. I picked this tune out because I heard an artist play, it was the opening act at Blues and Brews, did a new song called No Man's Land, and I was thinking about Norman and his show, and I don't believe the album is out yet. So I found another tune called No Man's Land. So, No Man, I don't know if you're listening, but this one goes out to you, Mr. Andrew Duhon. Thanks for tuning in.

0: Well, it's 4 o'clock straight up. Time for your community calendar. In the background, Oliver Nelson's Stolen Moments from the Blues and Abstract. Blues and the Abstract Truth. Bill Evans, Roy Haynes, Eric Dolphy, Oliver Nelson, Paul Chambers, and Freddie Hubbard on trumpet. We got a few stolen moments to give you your community calendar. Let me tell you what you heard. We heard from Chubby Carrier giving us Who Stole the Hot Sauce, title track from that album. And we heard the Greyhounds, who were on the main stage this weekend, with King Cabbage Brass Band giving us Hot Sauce from the Austin to Tulsa release. John Coltrane, Violets for Your Furs from the Coltrane release. Rana Giddens from her new album, Hope is the Thing with Feathers. Wish in Vain was the track. John Boutte and Paul Sanchez gave us the American Tune, Paul Simon's classic from the album called Stew Called New Orleans. And Andrew Nuhan started that set off with No Man's Land from False River. 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And it looks like Lou 2 is here in the passenger seat of the Cadillac. How you doing there, Lou 2?
1: I am doing awesome, and in case everyone was wondering about the remainder of that...
0: Wondering
1: about the remainder of that... You might be wandering without the remainder of that Emily Dickinson stanza. Hope is the thing with feathers that perches in the soul and sings the song without the words and never, ever stops. It's a great poem to think about right now because we need some hope.
0: Absolutely. No question about it.
1: And in the meantime, we have some birthdays.
0: Yes, we do. Tell me what you got.
1: Happy birthday to Linda McCartney, Hope Anderson. Hope, there it is.
0: See?
1: Deb Dashner, Mark Garvin, Paige Tehan, Becky Goldsworthy, Patricia Chandler, Wendy Jacobs, James Karlovec, Phil Hartman, Jim Henson, Scott Anderson, Randy Mandel, and Matthew Benjamin Hoish. Happy birthday, one and all.
0: You remember Matt? Was news reporter for KOTO for a while.
1: I do remember him. He went off to save the world.
0: Yes, at least I believe that's that Matt. Join Telluride Arts today from 5:30 to 7:30 for a free evening celebrating local poet Rosemary Wotola Tromer and her release of her newest collection, The Wonderment. 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
0: Oh, yay. Telluride Theater presents a special two-night run of What the Constitution Means to Me, taking place tonight and tomorrow, the 25th, 24th and 25th at Wilkinson Public Library. Tony-nominated and Pulitzer Prize finalist offers a powerful, humor-filled, and thought-provoking performance starring Kodo's own Julia Caulfield. 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Free and open to the public, so get there early. 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
0: The next People's March is Saturday, September 26th. 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Meet at noon at the San Miguel County Courthouse in Telluride. 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
1: Who knew Cedar Edge had a bar?
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0: All right. Thank you, Lou, too, for, as always, for reading the calendar. Certainly appreciate that. And we'll get some pool game going and get the rubber game going.
1: I believe it's my shot.
0: I believe so. Thanks so much. As far as the weather is concerned, looks like we got rain about to start in 3 minutes, we think. And there's about a 90% chance, so get ready for a little moisture. It's great that all the moisture has been coming in so steadily, and we're way ahead of the curve on rain for the fall. That's a good thing. It is a slightly cool 59 degrees at the Purple House on Pine, going down to a low of about 49. And we got rain forecast for tomorrow, also happening in the afternoon. We in this stillness monsoonal pattern, which we desperately need. Looks like Saturday's going to be sunny, so get out and have some fun. Temps are going to stay about the same. Looks like next week we're going to start seeing some highs that are quite a bit cooler as we move on into October. And speaking of moving on in, let's move on into Access. What do you say? It is now time for Access, a program available each weekday at around 4 p.m.-ish. This program is available to any person or organization by appointment with the program director. The program is limited to 15 minutes and available only once per week per person or organization. The opinions expressed are those of the speaker and not necessarily those of KOTO. You, the listener, are encouraged to respond over the air. And I believe we have some folks from the Telluride School Board. We're going to send it back to the mothership right about now.
2: Thanks, Lou Guru. We've got Cheryl and David here from the Telluride School Board, and they're going to talk about important stuff. Take it away, guys.
3: Hey, thanks, Ben. Actually, just want to point out we're here not as school board members, but as members of the Mill Levy Override Campaign Committee.
4: SOS, Save Our Schools.
3: Really appreciate Kodo making the time for us. I frankly wish we didn't have to be here. But the fact is, as I and Cheryl and others have been going out and speaking to groups around town, the school's in rough shape. We, you know, the first thing I've got to admit, as a as a board member, not as a committee member. But, you know, I'm ashamed to admit that I did not

0: the state. I always thought that when property taxes go up, as mine have, mine have almost tripled since 2018, that we'd get more money. But the fact is, where other taxing entities see their revenues increase, you know, the library, the county, the town, the hospital district, ours are actually declining. And the reason is that our funding is tied to a pretty complex formula that the state legislature dictates. And we are looking at a 17% decrease in our per pupil funding. We've been taking a lot of steps. You know, we kind of anticipated this. We've been working hard at trying to reduce cost, you know, cut spending. Our biggest cost, of course, is our faculty. You know, wages, health insurance, which has skyrocketed. What we've done mostly is try to do this through attrition. For example, when I retired a couple of years ago, I wasn't replaced. That meant that, you know, a lot of the classes I taught, some popular electives, had to go. One of my colleagues, Angela Watkins, is a great example. She retired. We didn't replace her, and so gutted our theater program. We no longer have, you know, acting classes, set design, that sort of stuff. And so we've actually reduced our faculty by about 18 full-time employees over the last 3 years, and includes like front office workers or whatnot. Again, mostly through retirement. But what we're looking at right now is a pretty critical cut in our funding, our overall funding, again, 17% across the board from the state. And again, even though, and we understand that there's a lot of tax fatigue, it's been a tough winter, been a tough summer too, nonetheless, our funding does not rise with the rise in property values. Cheryl, right. Did you want to speak to that?
1: Yeah, so I would say there's two factors going on, and a lot of what we've done so far has been adjusting to declining enrollment. And a lot of people ask, why, when there's declining enrollment, do you need more money? We've got two different things going on. We are creating efficiencies. Things like, we had extra specialists come in after COVID to make up for the COVID loss. Those are being dismissed, and the teachers are having to take on those duties. Or not replacing teachers, like we tried to with drama. We created a drama club, not as intense as having classes, but to be able to give something for the students that are very vested in the drama.
0: Unfortunately, we're contracting with Telegrade Theater, who's been great. So we're actually able to provide production opportunities for the students.
1: Yep. But the second thing is this new funding formula. So we're regulated by a formula. They're phasing in a new formula, and we're always being fiscally conservative, really, by balancing our budget and doing our five-year projections. And when we looked at the impact of the new funding formula, what we realized is we were actually going to be cut on a per-pupil basis, which automatically adjusts for declining or increasing enrollment. I think we have a phone call.
2: Hi, you're live on KOTO.
3: Yeah. Hey, is Kara there?
2: No, she's not. You may want to call back maybe on Monday. Is that all right?
3: Monday.
2: Yep.
3: You got it, buddy.
1: Oh, they meant to get the business office?
3: Later.
2: Yep, thanks.
0: I was hoping somebody calling
1: yeah,
0: in.
1: Yeah, we rarely get questions.
0: We're actually getting a lot of support from the community. We've been out there talking to various groups. We've got a couple of public information meetings coming up on this Monday, the 28th, at 5:30 at Wilkinson. Monday, the October 5th, again at Wilkinson, and Monday, October 12th.
1: Well, they'll give the time. The times are different.
0: At 12 p.m. noon, which I know is tough for some workers. And then Monday, October 12th at 8:30 in the morning, we'll be at Coffee Cowboy. But we are absolutely available. Cheryl is our, I guess she's not chairman of the board, but chairman of our MLO campaign committee.
1: Yep.
0: Our superintendent, John, I am old.

0: We've gotten a lot of great questions as I've gone out and presented to various groups. I always follow up with emails and try to answer any questions I can.
1: And I think, you know, it's like there's a lot of numbers running out there, and a lot of people have pulled up numbers in to say, hey, it looks like they're fine. But the important numbers are the per pupil funding. That's how our budget is driven. It automatically adjusts, but to cut the per pupil amount by a significant
0: 17%.
1: A little over, almost $3,000 per pupil cut. What that means is we're not adjusting for declining enrollment. We are actually in a position, if this does not pass, if this override 5A should fail, of firing teachers and not just adjusting with attrition like we've always done in the past for changing enrollment. So some people feel like we're fear-mongering. I think we're not underscoring it enough how dire this could be if we don't override.
0: It's not just losing faculty, which is, of course, terrible. It's really losing a lot of the programs that make you know, an education at the Telluride School District so unique.
1: Yeah.
0: Things like Ski PE, things like the Minor School, which offers various internships. A lot of our classes, our AP offerings, our college prep program. These are all things we're going to have to scale back if this mill levy does not pass. One thing that's come up in a lot of my meetings that I've you know, met with various groups is, gosh, the last time you asked for a mill levy override, you said that was the last time, and it was going to be the last time because at the time, our maximum override was 30%. What the state's done is essentially they're facing a more than $1 billion shortfall.
1: $1.6 billion
0: in their budget. And a lot of that's due to rising Medicaid costs and whatnot. But they're basically shifting the burden to us. They're looking at wealthy districts like Telluride and saying, hey, you guys can afford it. The fact is 21 school districts across the state have either passed a mill levy or are in the process of seeking approval for one.
1: And these are increased authorizations. So, like, we were only legally allowed to ask for 30%. They changed that to 50%. We're asking for the additional 20 at this point. And that was an acknowledgement by the legislature that they are severely cutting us to allow us to ask for an override, which the good news is 100% of that money goes straight to the district. It doesn't offset any of the state funding, in truth, but...
0: Another thing that's come up in my conversations with various groups and individuals is, gosh, you guys, excuse me, just you know, a few years back, we passed this huge bond measure, mm-hmm. which, you know, again, I, as a former teacher at the high school, I can't say enough how much it's meant to have such a supportive community. But those funds cannot go toward operating costs. And in fact, we're using those funds. Some of them are going toward, you know, for some slight facility upgrades. Maybe you've seen the back of the elementary school, that wall that we're reinforcing and whatnot. But most of that is going to faculty housing. We're looking and we're moving along really efficiently with that. We're working with Paul Major at Rural Homes. And we're looking at breaking ground as early as the middle of 27 on 20 units down in Ilium. These are going to be, I think, 16 are rental, four are going to be for purchase, so that, you know, those faculty we can hang on to, we can actually make it affordable to live here. And again, that is thanks to the generosity and the support of our community.
1: And I want to say, you know, thanks. This community has always been very supportive. We understand that this is a hard ask. It is different in that we're trying to fill a hole that we did not create, that was created by the state, and hope you can find it in your hearts to support us again.
0: And Cotto, thanks again for the time. Anybody who has any questions, who's you know, equivocating on this issue, please reach out to one of us, and we'd be happy to answer your questions.
1: Every time.
2: Seems like a very, very complex issue that you're faced with.
0: Right. It is complex, yeah. Until you boil it down to the fact that property taxes go up, our funding doesn't. Our funding's actually been cut 70%, and that's pretty much the bottom line.
2: Good point.
1: And it comes down to being proactive, of saying, hey, we've tried every way to prepare for this, and the only recourse we have left is to ask for additional tax funding.
0: Just a plug for Cheryl. There's a great piece she has in this week's Telluride Times.
1: Hope
0: everybody reads it. It's good.
2: All right, David, Cheryl, thank you so much for coming in today, and good luck with that. Seems
0: thank you, man.
2: Like a tough one. You've been listening to Access, a program available to the public each weekday here on KOTO at around 4 o'clock. Opinions expressed are those of the speaker. 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Take you back down to Studio T with Lou Guru and Lou 2.

Mr. Carl M. Banks from his self-titled album back in 2014, Her Golden Hair, singing about the Mississippi River. Speaking of golden hair, we heard from Linda McCartney, since it's her birthday today, did a song called New Orleans, kind of a quirky little number from her Wild Wide Prairie album, Linda McCartney, back from 1998. Prior to that, Tower of Power from their Back to Oakland release. I don't know if Pharaoh's listening, but I hope he was. If you are, I hope you're digging it. Tower of Power, Back to Oakland, 1974. Don't Change Horses in the Middle of the Stream. Yippee-yay. And Taj Mahal. It was great seeing him back on the stage again with Kib. He gave us Fishing Blues from the Giant Steps, the old folks at Home release from 1969. And let's see what else we hear. Rihanna Giddens' new album. We heard High on a Mountain. And John Coltrane, the classic Equinox, which he recorded on his birthday, the 23rd of September. And his wife, Naima, which is the album it came out on, his wife, Naima, named the song Equinox because of him recording it on his birthday. And that year it happened to be on his birthday. John Coltrane. Here's another new one from Rhiannon from the album Hope is the Thing with Feathers. This one's a tune called Going Home. I got another 9 minutes before I got to go home and leave you to other programming. But here's Miss Rhiannon Giddens in the meantime.

The Isley Brothers to bring it home from their album Shout back 1959 when the Saints go marching in. We got All Things Considered coming up. Coto Community Radio News, award-winning, over and over and over again, I might add, coming up at 6. Hopefully Julia will break a leg tonight. And tomorrow night in the bring the Constitution means to me back down at the library. General admission, by the way. Get down there early. 6:15 StoryCorps, 6:30 The Right Question, 7 o'clock Simon Subs, it looks like, and DJ G at 9, question mark. So keep it locked and just see what happens is what I'd suggest. Otto will take us all the way around to 6 a.m., and then Coco and Gary Yago will be in, giving us their happiness as they do. I'm going to leave you with this. Listen to KOTO and Telluride, KOK in Ridgeway. This is John Coltrane with Oscar Peterson and Stan Getz in Dusseldorf, 1960. Thanks for tuning in, everybody.

0: happy to be getting back to work here.
1: After being shut out, journalists from three banned news outlets were let back onto White House grounds.
2: This comes after a federal judge ordered the government to restore their credentials.
1: For Thursday, September 24th, it's All Things Considered from NPR News. I'm Juana Summers.
2: And I'm Scott Detrow. Prime Minister Benjamin Netanyahu gave a fiery speech to the United Nations General Assembly today.
1: In New York, there were protests in the streets.
3: There's an eighth front to this war. 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
2: And the Pope arrives in Paris tomorrow for an official state visit.
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5: Live from NPR News in Washington, I'm Ryland Barton. A federal judge ordered President Trump to immediately restore access for three news outlets banned from the White House. NPR's David Folkenflik reports it's in the temporary ruling. The judge found the administration revoked access without due process and likely violated CNN, MS Now, and Politico's constitutional rights.
6: U.S. District Court Judge Timothy Kelly ruled that the administration had violated the journalists' rights to due process. No warning. No ability to appeal. He swatted aside the Justice Department's claims involving national security, so shortly after midnight, he issued a temporary restraining order. But journalists for all three outlets said they arrived in the morning only to be kept out again. So Judge Kelly demanded answers, and suddenly access was restored. CNN status in the TV pool remains unclear. Five networks share the burden and cost of presenting all the president's public remarks. An official with one of those networks said none of the networks would present video until the White House offered written assurances for CNN. The official spoke on condition of anonymity because he wasn't authorized to comment publicly. David Folkenflik, NPR News.
5: The average long-term U.S. mortgage rate rose this week above 7% for the first time since January 2025, the latest affordability setback for prospective home buyers. NPR's Stephen Bisaha has more on why it's happening now.
7: Okay, stop me if you've heard this one before. It goes back to the U.S. war against Iran. The wars played a big part in driving up mortgage rates by driving up the cost of oil and with it inflation. Inflation concerns go up, bond yields go up, and mortgage rates tend to follow. And remember, the bond market influences borrowing costs all across the economy, including for homes. There's also a bunch of other factors hitting the bond market, like, all at once right now.
5: NPR's Stephen Bisaha reporting. President Trump's nominee to lead the FDA is voicing support for the safety of vaccines during a Senate hearing. That puts Dr. Heidi Overton out of step with her potential new boss, Health Secretary Robert F. Kennedy Jr. Currently serving as White House advisor, Overton has worked on Trump administration health efforts. A new analysis of census data finds the poverty rate for seniors has risen for the fifth year in a row. NPR's Jennifer Ludden reports older, lower-income adults are struggling to save for retirement.
8: The AARP Foundation analysis found women are far more likely than men to age into poverty, and its own survey found just under a third of those 50 to 64 reported a significant drop in household income in the past 3 months. Foundation President Claire Casey says even a small disruption, like a car breaking down, can be devastating for low-income workers.
9: You're much more likely to end up in the long-term unemployed, and you're much more likely to end up in a job that makes less than the one you were in.
8: A third of older, low-income adults also said they did not have enough savings to cover an emergency expense of $100. Jennifer Ludden, NPR News, Washington.
5: U.S. stocks have slowed their rally since the S&P 500 climbed to the brink of its all-time high earlier this week. This is NPR. The Energy Department says it will spend almost $2 billion to try to squeeze more electricity out of the nation's aging power grid. It comes amid skyrocketing energy demand spurred by AI. The money will go toward 31 projects across 26 states that are expected to produce more than 23 gigawatts of additional electricity capacity, enough to power 16 million homes. California's highest court has ruled that a Republican sheriff illegally seized hundreds of thousands of ballots earlier this year and must return them. The ballots were from a vote on whether to redraw California's congressional map to favor Democrats. From member station KVCR, Madison Ament reports.
10: Sheriff Chad Bianco of Riverside County, about 60 miles east of Los Angeles, said he took the ballots from the county registrar to investigate alleged voter fraud. State and county elections officials said there was no evidence of fraud. California's Attorney General Rob Bonta told Bianco to pause the investigation. In its rulings, the court says Bianco bypassed election law by taking the ballots and defied Bonta's authority. Bonta says the rulings help protect election integrity.
11: The Riverside County Sheriff is not above the law, and state law must be enforced.
10: Bianco says he's disappointed by the rulings, but will comply with them. For NPR News, I'm Madison Ahmed in San Bernardino.
5: Chinese President Xi Jinping says two giant pandas from China will arrive at Zoo Atlanta in the coming days. Their arrival will bolster a loan program that at one time lapsed as part of tensions between Beijing and Washington. The pandas are Ping Ping, a male, and Fu Shuang, a female. 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

0: 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I'm Scott Detrow.
1: And I'm Juana Summers. Trump administration officials bowed to pressure from a federal judge today. They allowed CNN, MS Now, and Politico back onto White House grounds after revoking their press passes because of coverage President Trump did not like. Here's CNN's Betsy Klein.
2: Very happy to be getting back to work here, but this happened just a moment ago. We were escorted through the first checkpoint that we had had a little bit of
1: NPR's
2: trouble.
1: NPR's Brian Mann has been following developments. And Brian, at first it seemed like the White House was maybe not going to follow the judge's order. So tell us what happened.
3: Yeah, Juana, here's how this played out. Early this morning, Judge Timothy Kelly ordered the White House to reinstate these press passes for these organizations. He said the government had denied their constitutional rights to due process. He also rejected the government's argument that there was a national security reason for banning these journalists. But then when reporters turned up to work at the White House this morning, they were initially turned away. And for several tense hours, that raised the specter of a major standoff between the executive branch and the judiciary over press freedoms. The reporters were finally allowed onto White House grounds. In a legal filing, the head of the White House press operations, Mike Stopper, said it just took time to reinstate the press passes. So the White House did back down. The judge's order is in effect for 14 days. Another hearing is expected in federal court to determine what happens next.
1: Now, when the White House banned these three news organizations, it caused other media outlets to limit their coverage of the president. How'd that play out today?
3: Well, it was a pretty dramatic change. Trump was meeting in Washington with Chinese President Xi Jinping. Normally, journalists working with TV, photography, and audio pools would be sharing moment-by-moment coverage of that summit. And instead, the coverage was much more muted. NPR is among the news organizations that boycotted White House pool coverage in protest over Trump's ban. And it's still not clear when full coverage of the president will be restored. TV networks are demanding that the White House offer written assurances that CNN will have full access and be treated equally with other outlets. That part of this dispute remains unresolved.
1: What's President Trump had to say about today's developments?
3: Well, writing on his Truth Social platform, Trump again accused U.S. journalists without offering evidence of conspiring to make up false stories about him. Then, according to a pool report from press photographers with Trump today during his meeting with Xi, Trump reportedly made a joke about China having the friendliest press corps. China, of course, is a communist nation with overwhelming government control over free speech and the press.
1: NPR's Brian Mann, thanks as always.
3: Thank you.
0: Now, part of the Trump administration's argument for banning these new outlets is that their coverage posed a threat to national security. In a letter to Politico, the White House pointed to a story Politico published in June about the U.S. nearing a deal to end the war in Iran. It specifically raised concerns about a quote from an anonymous official, but it turns out the source was reportedly Vice President J.D. Vance. Oliver Darcy is a media reporter who first broke the story last night. He's the founder of Status, an outlet that covers the media. Welcome.
4: Hey, thanks for having me.
0: So the interesting thing here is the details are not that the vice president was, you know, anonymously tipping off reporters on a burner phone, but I think that makes what happened here even more glaring. Walk us through what happened with the initial reports and Vance's involvement.
4: Yes, this was a sanctioned briefing by the White House. So the White House often holds what are called background briefings, and basically it means that they'll make a senior official in the administration available to a large group of reporters who listen on a call, and they can report what the official says. They're just told that they can only refer to this person anonymously by usually a, you know, description like a senior administration official, as was the case with this June 2026 report that Politico published. This is very common. Republicans and Democrats have been doing this for a long time. It's very common in Washington to be participating in these background briefings. What's uncommon is a White House, obviously, that attacks and demonizes the press for using anonymous sourcing while often providing that anonymous sourcing in sanctioned calls like the one that J.D. Vance participated in about the Iran war.
0: Right.
4: And obviously, what's even more abnormal here is then accusing that outlet of endangering national security or spreading falsehoods for participating in a call they were invited to by the White House and following the ground rules of anonymously identifying the official versus just saying J.D. Vance said this on a call.
0: Right, because even though the quotes are anonymous, this is about as sanctioned as information from a White House can get, these phone calls, these background briefings, like the one in question here. How are news outlets responding to this, the way that the White House has been portraying this, again, official White House call?
4: I think most news outlets, to be clear, actually can't even respond to this because they were part of this background briefing call, which is kind of makes this interesting. You haven't seen this broadly reported because most outlets, CNN, The New York Times, The Washington Post, they agreed to the rules of this call, which meant that

0: muted response from a lot of other outlets, which could definitely, they definitely know that J.D. Vance is the source. They were on this call. We were not on the call, which is why we can identify him, because we never agreed to these rules. Mm-hmm. I think in the journalism community, it looks really bad for J.D. Vance. I mean, this is very embarrassing for the White House. They invited Politico to this call. Politico followed all the rules and reported what J.D. Vance told reporters on this call. And then the White House, a couple months later, uses that against Politico and accuses them of violating national security or endangering national security. I've been reporting on media for over a decade. I have never seen anything like this. I've always thought it was strange the White House under Trump, who bashes anonymous sources, holds these background briefing calls where they require people to anonymously identify officials. I've always thought that was weird and reporters should push back, but yeah. I've never seen them then use this in court to justify banning a news organization from White House grounds.
1: Did the White House respond to your reporting?
0: The White House did not initially respond. No, they declined to comment when we reached out to them. They did later respond, basically saying this was a sanctioned briefing on X. So the White House is not denying that J.D. Vance was the source of this information. They are just saying it was a sanctioned briefing.
1: You know, as a former White House correspondent, I have always found these background briefings kind of journalistically dubious on a few different fronts. I'm wondering, are you hearing from anyone in media organizations who are rethinking their participation in these going forward, given the way the Trump White House is weaponizing them?
0: I haven't heard of that. I have always, though, agreed that it is very strange. Like, if I were a reporter, I would be pushing for these to be on the record, particularly right now with this administration weaponizing, you know, the use of anonymous sources. And I can't understand why the White House, though, would continue to make officials like J.D. Vance, you know, people that senior, available to reporters. I think it's great, but make it on the record. Why are they anonymously talking to reporters to give sanctioned information to the public? It doesn't make any sense.
1: Oliver Darcy is a media reporter and founder of the outlet Status. Thank you so much.
0: Thank you.
1: NPR reached out to the White House for comment. They pointed us to a post on X that read in part, quote, "The White House holds regular press briefings to ensure accurate information is provided, but even then the media lies and peddles misinformation." That's the quote.
2: Today is a national holiday in South Africa. It's Heritage Day, which celebrates the country's diverse cultures. Many are celebrating with a tradition that crosses racial and cultural lines, barbecue, or as it's known in South Africa, a braai. In fact, today, thousands of people are trying to set the world record for the biggest one ever. As they fired up their grills, NPR's Kate Bartlett was there.
3: Ladies and gentlemen, welcome to Nofta Stadium. Happy Heritage Day.
4: The charcoal has been lit and the braai masters are at their stations.
3: Today, we break the record for the biggest braai in the world. Nobody braais like South Africans, guys.
5: It's summer in South Africa, the sun is shining, and thousands of people have turned out at the big rugby stadium in the capital city, Pretoria, to take part in a Guinness World Record Book challenge to hold the world's biggest braai.
3: 8, 7, 6, 5, 4, 3, 2, 1, let's go!
4: Gas is a definite no-no in South Africa. It has to be over an open flame, either on charcoal or wood.
5: So what do you guys usually put on your braai at home?
6: So you'll definitely get a piece of wors, which is sausage, obviously. You'll get a lekker piece of steak.
4: Kian Boshoff, 26, is taking part in the mass braai event with friends.
6: You'll get pork chops, lamb chops.
4: The list, in fact, is endless. Central to it, boerewors, or wors for short, is a kind of spicy sausage and is a traditional food of Afrikaners, white descendants of Dutch and European settlers, but now it's beloved by everyone. The other secret of the South African braai? Don't turn up hungry.
6: So you don't know how many brandies, how many beers, how many glasses of wine is going to first happen before that braai even starts. So if they say the braai starts at 11 in the morning, you know for a fact you're going to braai 10 at night.
4: Here at the stadium event, Nelson Mandela's famous Rainbow Nation is on full display, with black, white and Indian South Africans all having a great day out together. Hlongi Kopa is manning a braai station.
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8: The taste of our South African meat on fire, marvelous.
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0: country.
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1: 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I'm Juana Summers.
2: And I'm Scott Detrow. Pope Leo arrives in Paris tomorrow for the first official state visit by a pope to France since 2008. The traditionally Catholic and fervently secular nation is awaiting his arrival with great anticipation. NPR's Eleanor Beardsley reports.
3: Parishioners stream out of Vespers this week at the Church of Saint-Christophe de Javel in Paris. Everyone is excited about the Pope, says Laure Badza.
4: It's very important to have him in this political environment. He has a role to play in France and in the world.
3: He's an American pope, so we are waiting to see his geopolitical stance, she says. Maybe it's a divine signal that we have an American pope at this time. France is a pillar of Catholicism and is often referred to as the eldest daughter of the Roman Catholic Church. It's also a staunchly secular nation with strict separation of church and state since 1905. This pope appeals to both. More than 500,000 people are expected to turn out for his mass on Saturday at the Place de la Concorde, a symbol of the secular French Revolution.
5: In this age, he's very much appreciated by the secular society, and also he's not only a religious personality, but also a beacon of rationality.
3: That's Rome-based Vatican analyst Marco Politi, who's followed six popes. Pope Leo stood up to President Trump in April when Trump first threatened to annihilate Iran's civilization.
6: Asking all people of goodwill to search always for peace and not violence, to reject war, especially a war which many people have said is an unjust war.
3: That's when the Pope gained in international stature, says Jean-Marie Guénois, who heads Vatican coverage for French newspaper Le Figaro.
7: He became a real international pope at this moment. It's a kind of force tranquille, we said in French, very quiet force.
3: This quiet force is needed at a time of great tension between traditionalists and reformers in the church, says Politi. He says Leo was elected by cardinals from the global south to continue the reforms of Pope Francis, his predecessor.
5: The choice was made of a cardinal who was coming from the United States, let's say from the center of the Western Empire, but in the same time, a man who had the Peruvian citizenship, who had lived in a poor diocese.
3: After Paris, where the Pope is expected to deliver a speech on AI at UNESCO, he will visit the pilgrimage site at Lourdes. He will also meet with victims of sexual abuse. And Monday, in the eastern city of Metz, near the German border, European leaders are expected to attend the Pope's speech on European unity. While Francis said Europe had grown old and was no longer vibrant, Leo will bring a different message, says Politi.
5: To encourage Europe to play an active role in bringing peace in Ukraine, to bringing peace in Middle East.
3: He says Pope Leo, as an American, is democratically oriented and believes strongly in transatlantic values and the role of Europe in restoring the world order. Eleanor Beardsley, NPR News, Paris.
1: What do we do about Nicaragua? That'll be the subject of discussion among the foreign ministers of the Americas when they meet at the beginning of next month. It's a rare meeting called by the United States, though. As NPR's Ader Peralta reports, it's unclear what will come of it.
8: Nicaragua hadn't been much of a focus for the U.S., but then in July, co-president Daniel Ortega dropped a bombshell.
9: Aquí no volverán a haber elecciones.
8: He promised that the country would have no more elections. Secretary of State Marco Rubio called the government's leaders cowards, afraid of democracy. Ortega and his wife and co-president Rosario Murillo shrugged, and they rammed through a constitutional amendment that would legally end competitive elections. The United States responded by calling an extraordinary meeting of the foreign ministers of the Organization for American States, or OAS, to, quote, stop business as usual with Nicaragua. To Orlando Perez, who has studied Nicaragua for decades and teaches at the University of North Texas at Dallas, this episode is full of ironies.
9: And to some extent, we're in, Alice in Wonderland. I mean, we've gone through the looking glass, if you will.
8: First of all, says Perez, the U.S. has had few problems acting unilaterally lately. In January, U.S. troops deposed Venezuelan President Nicolas Maduro. Then they put up an oil blockade in Cuba. And in February, they went to war with Iran. Now, he says, they want the OAS, which has for decades been just a talking shop, to do something.
9: So it's ironic, I think, that in Nicaragua, we are now calling for multilateral action.
8: What's more, says Perez, the two countries trade barbs, but they actually have a pragmatic relationship.
9: The irony is that even when the rhetoric is anti-US and anti-imperialist, the fact is this regime has been working with the United States.
8: They work with each other on migration, and the U.S. and Nicaragua have a free trade agreement. Perez says there's another big irony. Outside Nicaragua, the political leaders in exile who once literally fought a civil war against each other are now united in calling for an international intervention.
10: Pero en Nicaragua el problema nuestro no es entre derecha y izquierda.
8: Dora María Téllez was known as Commander Number 2 when she led socialist guerrillas to power in the 1970s. Nicaragua, she says, isn't facing problems of left and right. Our problem in Nicaragua, she says, is between a dictatorship and democracy. In the 80s, her government fought against U.S.-backed Contras. But today, she wishes every world leader was as belligerent as the Trump administration has been. This government is killing us. They're throwing us in prison and banishing us. Téllez was in jail for almost 2 years. She was one of the 222 political prisoners who were stripped of their citizenship and exiled to the U.S. A U.N. report this week found there was ample evidence the Nicaraguan government had committed crimes against humanity.
10: Tenemos derecho a pedir ayuda.
8: We have the right, she says, to ask for help. Perez says when the foreign ministers meet, they're likely to release a statement condemning Nicaragua's authoritarianism.
9: But beyond that, I don't think there's a consensus on what further to do.
8: The Central American countries would worry economic sanctions could disrupt the textile supply chain. The U.S. would worry sanctions could lead to a migrant crisis. So the most likely scenario, says Perez, is the status quo. Ada Peralta, NPR News, Mexico City.
11: ¿Por qué no desdoblas tus pasos y vienes a casa? Te vi desde ayer en canciones, no sé qué me pasa, ven.
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1: China's leader Xi Jinping and President Trump met at the White House. It's Xi's first trip to Washington, D.C. in over a decade. They had a lot on their plate, from growing competition over artificial intelligence to the war against Iran. Did the leaders make any progress during their talks? That's tomorrow on Morning Edition from NPR News.

0: 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I'm Scott Detrow.
1: And I'm Juana Summers. New conductors are picking up the baton at two of the country's largest orchestras.
2: That old European man with a mustache and an attitude, that has ceased to be the default model for what we want in a music director.
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3: Live from NPR News in Washington, I'm Janine Herbst. The Pentagon is trying to figure out how parts of an F-35 fighter jet went missing in Hong Kong. As NPR's Greg Myrie reports, the suspicion is that China may now have components of the most advanced U.S. military aircraft.
4: Australia is one of several countries that's been allowed to buy the F-35 jet from the U.S. Australia says it shipped some F-35 parts back to the U.S. because they needed repairs. This included the jet's canopy, which covers the cockpit and is coated with stealth technology that makes the fighter difficult to detect. However, the shipment was diverted to Hong Kong, where it disappeared. The U.S. says China is engaged in extensive espionage to learn more about advanced American weapons. In a statement, the F-35 Joint Program Office at the Pentagon said it was, quote, actively working with U.S. authorities and industry partners to retrieve these components and investigate the incident. Greg Myrie, NPR News, Washington.
3: It's been a back-and-forth day between the White House and media organizations that President Trump banned because he didn't like their reporting. A federal judge temporarily blocked his ban of CNN, MS Now, and Politico, but journalists couldn't get into the White House this morning. Access was then restored. Jamil Jaffer, director of the Knight First Amendment Institute at Columbia University, says the media acts as a proxy for the American public.
5: When the president attacks the press pool in this way, yes, it affects CNN and Politico and MS Now, but much more importantly, it affects our ability to get independent reporting about the government.
3: Speaking there on Here and Now, but an official with one of the TV pool networks tells NPR they won't cover the White House until the administration provides written assurance that CNN will get full access to Trump. This is Chinese President Xi Jinping is in town for a state dinner. This is NPR. Greece's prime minister is renewing his calls for Britain to return the Parthenon marbles. Those are ancient Greek sculptures that the British took from the Acropolis in the early 19th century. As NPR's Lauren Freyer reports from London, the two countries have been negotiating over the artifacts for years.
6: In a Guardian newspaper op-ed, the Greek prime minister says there is political will for the return of the Parthenon marbles, which are also sometimes called the Elgin marbles, named after Lord Elgin, who had them chiseled off the Parthenon more than 200 years ago. They're currently on display in the British Museum in London. Greek prime minister Kyriakos Mitsotakis compares the marbles to the Bayeux tapestry, which France returned to England for the first time in more than 900 years. But unlike the tapestry, which is back only on loan, Mitsotakis says Greece will not borrow its own antiquities. And he says that just as Britain would never cut the tapestry in two, the marbles should not be separated as they currently are, about half in London, half in Athens. Lauren Freyer, NPR News, London.
3: Macklemore says that he's launching a free Palestine tour after he was dropped as the opening act for Ed Sheeran for making pro-Palestinian comments on stage. The rapper says his tour starts in Dublin and that more details will be released soon. The move demanded by Sheeran's promoter caused a major backlash and other opening acts quit his tour. I'm Janine Herbst, NPR News in Washington.

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1: 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I'm Scott Detrow.
2: And I'm Juana Summers. Israeli Prime Minister Benjamin Netanyahu addressed the United Nations General Assembly in New York this afternoon amid vocal criticism of Israel from several world leaders throughout the week. His speech came just hours after Palestinian leader Mahmoud Abbas also addressed the assembly, but through video, as the Trump administration denied him a visa to attend in person. NPR's Kat Lonsdorf has been following all of this from Tel Aviv and is with us now. Hey there.
3: Hey, Juana.
2: Kat, I mean, this sounds pretty dramatic. Can we start with Netanyahu's speech?
3: Yeah, the speech was dramatic, and it even started that way. As Netanyahu took the podium, dozens of diplomats got up and walked out. There was some booing, while some supporters cheered from the public gallery. There were calls for order, and then Netanyahu began.
4: If there are any other moral cowards who haven't yet left this hall, please do so now. Thank you very much.
3: He then went on to talk for a little more than half an hour. He celebrated and defended the U.S.-Israeli war in Iran, calling it one of the easiest decisions he's ever had to make, saying if he hadn't attacked Iran, quote, we'd all be dead. He also defended Israel against much of the criticism that has come its way recently. He downplayed settler violence against Palestinians in the occupied West Bank, saying it was the work of 150 juvenile delinquents. But in reality, that violence has been incredibly destructive. The U.K. recently said such settler attacks and land grabs amount to, quote, ethnic cleansing. He also rejected claims that Israel has committed genocide in Gaza, something that's come up repeatedly from other world leaders this week. And he accused the media of not telling the, quote, truth about what is happening in Gaza. But just a reminder, Israel has not allowed journalists to enter Gaza to independently report in almost 3 years, the entirety of the war.
2: Now, this appearance at the UN this week has been really controversial. I know that there were protests outside the building in New York as he spoke, and New York Mayor Zoran Mamdani has been very vocal about not wanting Netanyahu to come.
3: Right. The International Criminal Court has an outstanding warrant for Netanyahu's arrest for alleged war crimes on civilians during the war in Gaza. Mamdani has repeatedly said he thinks Netanyahu is a war criminal and that federal authorities should arrest him if he steps foot in New York. And Netanyahu addressed that, accusing Mamdani of being anti-Semitic.
4: Mr. Mamdani, you tried to stop me from coming here. You tried to silence me. Well, you can't silence me.
3: Netanyahu also called many of the world leaders who have been criticizing him, quote, tyrants.
2: Palestinian Authority President Mahmoud Abbas also spoke today, although his was from a pre-recorded video. What did he say?
3: Yeah, Abbas was denied a visa by the U.S. to attend the assembly. It's the second year in a row that the Trump administration has done that. Abbas called the refusal of his visa, quote, unlawful and punitive. He also called Israel's war in Gaza a, quote, genocidal war that has created an unprecedented humanitarian catastrophe. And he reiterated a call for a Palestinian state with the unification of Gaza and the West Bank, saying that continued Israeli violence in both occupied territories is making that increasingly difficult to realize.
2: And all of this is happening as Israel has a really big election coming up next month that will determine if Netanyahu remains prime minister. How does that play in here?
3: Yeah, something that was very clear this week is how increasingly isolated Israel is becoming, both at the United Nations, but also in the world and public opinion. Netanyahu was very defiant about that, and he seemed to use this speech to speak very much to his audience here in Israel, using it as a kind of campaign event. His slogan this year is Netanyahu is fighting for everyone. And one of the themes in the speech is we will win, basically that the wars aren't over yet, and Netanyahu is the one who will win them for Israel.
2: NPR's Kat Lonsdorf in Tel Aviv. Thank you.
3: Thank you.
1: Bishop Fulton Sheen is one step closer to sainthood. Tens of thousands of Catholics are in St. Louis today for his beatification. Sheen, who died in 1979, launched into American living rooms as a TV personality during the 1950s and 60s. On his show, Life is Worth Living, he explained the Catholic faith to millions of viewers, becoming one of the most influential religious voices of the 20th century.
5: Next week, we shall speak on the psychology of traitors and 30 pieces of silver. Bye, and God love you.
1: Jonathan Aull of St. Louis Public Radio was on the scene and joins us now. Hey, Jonathan.
6: Hi, Scott.
1: Describe the ceremony today. What did you see?
6: Well, there were people from 49 states and 10 countries all here in St. Louis to see the beatification of Fulton Sheen. The faithful turned a former NFL stadium, the Dome at America Center, into a sanctuary for the Mass with thousands of priests and Catholics attending. The mood was one of celebration. There was music and speakers, an expo hall full of tables like it's a conference. There are even merch tables where one could buy T-shirts or even a Fulton Sheen Lego mini figurine. There were certainly some solemn moments as well, but overall it's been joyful and a party atmosphere, and it culminated with Bishop Lou Tilka of the Peoria Diocese, where Sheen was ordained, officially declaring the beatification.
7: The venerable servant of God, Fulton John Sheen, may henceforth be called blessed.
1: You know, it's been decades since Fulton Sheen was on televisions. Tell us more about his story.
6: So he was born in the small town of El Paso, Illinois, and later lived in Peoria. In addition to his training to become a priest, he studied and later taught philosophy. But he is best known for his use of broadcast media to share the message about Jesus, one of the first in the Catholic faith really to do that. And he started in radio, but was on TV in the 50s and 60s, most noticeably notably for the show Life is Worth Living that reached an international audience. He really was a showman. He was charismatic. He had a presence. He really knew how to talk to the camera and therefore talk to millions of people. He even won an Emmy for Outstanding Television Personality, beating Lucille Ball.
1: Probably the first beatified person to have an Emmy, as far as I can guess. What does it mean, though?
6: For sure.
1: What does it mean, though, that he's now beatified?
6: So beatification is the second to last step before becoming a saint. And with this action today, Sheen can be called blessed by the church. To reach this point, a miracle had to be tied to Sheen. And the miracle the Vatican verified to get Sheen to this point was the story of James Engstrom, who had no heartbeat for more than an hour when he was born 16 years ago. His parents prayed to Sheen, asking him to intercede, and James recovered. James's mother, Bonnie, said they prayed to Sheen because they'd always planned to give their son the middle name of Fulton for the bishop, but this was months before he was born. It was a natural step to ask him to intercede. Engstrom says she felt a connection to Sheen, also from Central Illinois, by watching videos from his television show, and Engstrom was at the service today. So the Catholic Church is exploring six proposed miracles to connect to Sheen. If one of those is verified, he could then be recommended for canonization. And if that happens, Pope Leo XIV, who's also from Illinois, could take that final step to make him a saint.
1: Jonathan Aull from St. Louis Public Radio, thank you so much.
6: You're welcome.

0: 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Our Planet Money podcast has spent the last 2 years designing a game, like a board game, based on Nobel Prize-winning economics. The designing, it turned out, was maybe the easy part. Then they had to convince stores to sell it. Here's NPR's Kenny Malone and Erica Barris.
1: We got word that two big box retail reps were headed to see our game-making partners, the company Exploding Kittens.
2: Erica would have a few short minutes to pitch our Planet Money game to those reps.
1: Before the meeting, game designers Alan Lee and Thor Ritz prepped me.
3: Do they have tells? Like they touch their nose? You're like, success. Keep going.
4: I've certainly have seen them do things that mean they're definitely not going to buy it. Like if they start checking their phones.
5: We are just one of many people that they do the same sort of meeting with. So
4: yeah.
2: These Shark Tank style pitch meetings are highly sensitive. So we agreed to not record the meeting or reveal which major big box store was visiting.
1: And so
3: here we go.
1: I headed for the meeting room and turned off my recorder.
6: Erica?
7: Yes.
6: Tell me everything. How did it go? I'm so excited.
1: Immediately afterwards, I called Kenny to tell him everything.
6: What are the first things that someone says in the room?
7: Erica, sit down.
6: Were you like standing too long or something?
7: I was standing there. I was like, do I stand for my presentation? And I was like,
2: Erica explained that the buyers didn't check their phones while she made the case that we have a loyal audience who would love a smart, fun party game. But the big box reps, they seem to want to talk about price.
7: They were like, it kind of almost feels like it should be one of those $9.99 card games.
6: Ooh, that's too cheap.
7: Yeah, it's tricky. So they're like, it's not a $10 game, but it doesn't seem like a $20 game.
2: Like, that did not seem great to you and me, Erica.
1: But Alan Lee of Exploding Kittens later told us that he heard that price stuff very differently.
8: They said, how set are you on the price point? And that, like, oh, they're not asking about whether or not they should sell this thing. They are now asking about the best way to sell it.
1: We couldn't ask our specific big box buyers what they were thinking, so we called Matt Adelman, a former buyer for Target.
2: He was a buyer for deli and prepared foods, but, you know, buying hummus, charcuteries, no different than board games when it comes to big box, he says.
9: Like, it's putting a box on a shelf, like the same analysis goes into it. How many dollars did you generate? How much margin did you return?
2: Big box retailers will use these blueprints of store shelves called planograms.
9: If I bring this in, I have to replace something. And I need to make that space as productive as I possibly can.
2: Hopefully we'd made that productivity case to the reps Erica met with about our game, which, by the way, is called Sell Me a Sasquatch.
1: A few months after that meeting, we got a call from Alan Lee.
5: The exciting retailer news is that for the two big retailers in the U.S., the Planet Money game Sell Me a Sasquatch has been accepted full chain throughout North America.
1: Holy moly. I wish I had confetti.
2: I'm going to blow this mic out if I'm not careful. This is so exciting.
1: Matt Adelman, the former buyer, told us that of 100 pitches he gets, just 30 get a meeting. And of those, just 3 to 6 get on the shelf.
2: Kenny Malone.
1: Erica Barris.
2: NPR News.
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0: This is All Things Considered from NPR News. I'm Juana Summers.
1: And I'm Scott Detrow. The arrival of fall also means a new concert season for symphony orchestras. This year, two of the country's finest orchestras are looking to the future. They have both taken the long-awaited step of announcing new music directors. These crucial choices for the San Francisco Symphony and the Los Angeles Philharmonic surprised most classical music observers, including NPR's own Tom Heinziger. He spoke to both new conductors and found two very different and fascinating personalities.
2: Meet Ilyam Chan, who will be the next music director of the San Francisco Symphony. She's effervescent, quick to laugh, and she knows how to handle a huge symphony orchestra. Chan also knows how to handle herself in a ring.
3: I do boxing. That's very fun.
2: That's right. Chan not only studies music scores, she studied boxing for nearly 10 years.
3: I just picked up this new sport because I was looking for something really out of my comfort zone.
2: Chan's true comfort zone is standing in front of an orchestra. Here she is, leading the San Francisco Symphony just 2 weeks after her appointment was announced in May.

0: Chan was not an obvious choice for San Francisco, says Joshua Cosman, retired classical music critic for the San Francisco Chronicle.
1: Aleem Chan comes to us rather unknown. She's 39 years old. She has had a couple of small leadership positions, made a couple of recordings. She did three different guest appearances in San Francisco over the last few years, and every one of them was just exciting beyond measure.
0: From an orchestra not known for taking risks when choosing music directors, San Francisco's choice is being viewed as a bold move by many. Maybe not exactly by Cosman.
1: It's not so much that it's a bold move as that it's different from what the orchestra has done for the last 35 years. The previous three music directors have all been established, somewhat senior figures. Michael Tilson Thomas, Esa-Pekka Salonen, and before that, Herbert Blomstedt.
0: And they've all been men. Chan is the first woman to lead the orchestra, a fact not lost on her.
2: The script has always been, you know, European maestros who are the top, right? So in that sense, yes, it's a bold choice that San Francisco is willing to break away from this script.
0: And that says a lot about where this orchestra wants to go in the future. Because it takes time for a music director's relationship with an orchestra to grow and finally blossom. When Chan first guest conducted the San Francisco Symphony, she didn't know quite what to expect.
2: It's kind of like a date. You get to know each other, you try to impress each other a bit, and in a few hours, you will see, like, if you want another date, right?
0: But something clicked between her and the San Francisco players. There was chemistry.
2: The first thing I remember so well, and I got really impressed, was the sound. And the sound, for me, is so attractive because they play with such heart.

0: Chan is well aware of the present-day problem of getting people off the couch and into the concert hall. She's promising new approaches to create a wow factor.
1: The accelerating feeling of you just want to get on your feet and yell and scream, bravo! This is something I want to give the audience.
0: If Chan is the bold choice for the San Francisco Symphony, is the seasoned Daniel Harding the safe choice for the Los Angeles Philharmonic?
2: I don't know that I would call it a safe choice.
0: Cosman again.
2: I think what's interesting is that in the same way San Francisco has historically gone for established senior conductors, Los Angeles has this fabled history of going for the Alim Chan types. In other words, young, unproven artists and showing enormous success.
0: Like Harding's predecessor, Gustavo Dudamel, who took over the Philharmonic before he turned 30. Are these two orchestras swapping playbooks? And how will Harding handle the adventurous L.A. Phil? That's what I was wondering when I caught up with him on tour in Germany. At the risk of having this sound like a job interview question, I'd like to ask you why you might be a good fit for the L.A. Philharmonic.
3: That's a horrible question. You're almost kind of asking an Englishman to say nice things about themselves, which is not something we do.
0: If Alim Chan is effusive, Harding is, by admission, more reserved.
3: I'm not the guy with a million Instagram followers. That's never going to be me.
0: Harding is all about the music. He began conducting in his teens, assisting Simon Rattle, made his debut with the Berlin Philharmonic at age 21, and first led the LA Phil almost 30 years ago.
3: I love the gardening side of being a music director, and I think that the creativity and just the level of everything that goes on in LA, it's fertile ground.
0: Harding conducted the Philharmonic last summer in the luxurious Second Symphony by Rachmaninoff at the Hollywood Bowl.

0: like Chan for San Francisco, Harding for Los Angeles caught the classical music world off guard, says Joshua Cosman.
1: He's not all that well known more broadly, but I have every reason to think that he's a good choice for them.
0: Harding's career has been spent primarily in Europe, 19 years leading the Swedish Radio Symphony Orchestra, with whom he made an exceptionally wide range of recordings.
1: He's one of these guys like Simon Rattle, who just apparently can do anything he puts his hand to, which I think is an impressive achievement.
0: Another impressive achievement is Harding's side hustle. He's a licensed pilot who flies jets for Air France. And he has an offer for his colleague, Elim Chan.
2: I'm very happy to take Elim in the airplane anytime she wants, but I'm absolutely not going to get into a boxing ring with her in return.
0: These two very individual conductors are poised to take over two of America's great orchestras, and in doing so, chart the course of symphonic music made in America. Moreover, says Joshua Cosman, neither Chan nor Harding fit the mold of the old-school authoritarian.
1: That old European man with a mustache and an attitude, that has ceased to be the default model for what we want in a music director. And that, I think, is the important breakthrough.
0: Time will tell just what kind of breakthrough it is for the San Francisco Symphony and the LA Philharmonic. Both Elim Chan and Daniel Harding officially take over 1 year from now. Tom Heisinger, NPR News.

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2: 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At 7, we've got Simon Subs. 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And a broad morning edition at 7. At 8, we're going to rebroadcast tonight's newscast. And at 9, we've got Putumayo World Music Hour. We'll be right back with the news.

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I'm Eliza Dunn. In today's headlines, West End Roundup with the San Miguel Basin Forum, Pioneer Day celebrates 90 years, geothermal energy is piping hot in RICO, and a mountain weather forecast.

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1: Today on the West End Roundup with the San Miguel Basin Forum, KOTO's news team chats with editor Reagan Tuttle. In today's headlines, West End Family Link receives Montrose County donation, a deep dive into local history, and Nuka Girls Volleyball finds their stride on and off the court. West End Family Link Center in Nuka was forced to close in August due to a funding shortfall. Montrose County Commissioners decided to step in and provide some assistance. Tuttle has the latest.
2: People have been watching what will happen to this nonprofit that exists in the state of Colorado's largest food desert. Last week, Montrose County Commissioners decided to give a one-time donation of $75,000 to Family Link so that it can reopen its doors and begin to serve people in West Montrose County. A lot of people didn't know that the organization was forced to close. Jody Gar-